0: about half of all infertility cases, but men are far less likely than women to be tested, to seek support, or to talk about it at all. And if they do, it's often the butt of a joke.
1: Most guys have 60 to 80 million. I get my sperm count back. Zero sperm. I'm like, you guys are rounding down though, right?
0: For the latest in our series, In Good Health, what causes male infertility, how it's treated, and what it's like to live through a diagnosis. 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
2: Live from NPR News in Washington, I'm Ryland Barton. President Trump has signed a preliminary agreement for a 60-day ceasefire with Iran. NPR's Franco Ordonez reports Trump signed the framework that outlines further negotiations while at dinner with French President Emmanuel Macron.
3: The president told a group of eager reporters that he signed the memorandum of understanding while dining with the French president at the Palace of Versailles outside Paris.
4: Mr. President, please, just one question for French TV and the RN deal. Just one question, please.
5: You signed the deal?
4: You signed the deal?
5: You signed the MOU?
6: It's signed.
5: It's signed?
6: I signed it.
3: And according to Iranian state media, Iran has also signed the agreement. At an earlier press conference, Trump said the new agreement opens the Strait of Hormuz to toll-free shipping and states Iran will not pursue a nuclear weapon. Franco Ordonez, NPR News, Geneva.
2: Stocks tumbled today after the Federal Reserve signaled it may have to raise interest rates by the end of the year. NPR's Scott Horsley reports the Dow dropped more than 500 points, or about 1%.
7: The Federal Reserve held its benchmark interest rate steady, but updated forecasts suggest members of the Fed's rate-setting committee expect to raise rates by a quarter percentage point before the end of the year. The news comes as a wartime spike in energy prices has pushed inflation to its highest level in more than 3 years. The Fed's new chairman, Kevin Warsh, vowed he and his colleagues will bring prices under control.
8: I've said for years inflation is a choice. You bet it is. And today I'm announcing that this committee unambiguously and unanimously have decided we are going to deliver on that.
7: Warsh also announced the formation of several task forces to review the way the Fed tracks the economy, manages its bond holdings, and communicates with the public. Scott Horsley, NPR News, Washington.
2: The Georgia legislature will not redraw the state's congressional maps, despite an order by the Republican governor. From Georgia Public Broadcasting, Sarah Callis reports lawmakers had convened today for a special session.
9: Georgia's Republican Speaker of the House, John Burns, says that it is not the right time to redistrict.
10: Changes to our district maps have the potential to impact every voter in Georgia, and they deserve the same thoughtful, fact-driven process that has always guided the House.
9: Governor Brian Kemp ordered the special session to address voting issues, including drawing new district lines, after the Supreme Court weakened the Voting Rights Act. Other Republican-led southern states redistricted for midterms this fall. Republican lawmakers did not rule out redistricting during the regular legislative session next year. For NPR News, I'm Sarah Callis in Atlanta.
2: Shoppers stepped up their spending in May, surpassing economists' expectations as temperatures warmed and gasoline prices leveled off. Sales got a boost from government tax refunds in both April and May, though economists say that cushion is starting to fade. You're listening to NPR News from Washington. President Trump's nominee to lead FEMA is pledging to be fair and reasonable in assessing requests for disaster. Cameron Hamilton led FEMA briefly last year until he was fired after defending the agency's existence. At a hearing today, Hamilton said his focus will be to ensure that FEMA is objective, fair, and reasonable, follows the law, and is consistent. Former President Barack Obama and former First Lady Michelle Obama will preside over the dedication tomorrow of the Obama Presidential Center on Chicago's South Side. NPR's Don Gagne reports.
11: It's traditional for former presidents to create a library to house records and documents from their presidency and to highlight their time in the White House. The Obama Center is different. First off, it's not a presidential library, the logic being that records from the Obama era were digital and are accessible online. There's a museum, but the center also features a branch of the Chicago Public Library. There's ample park space, even a regulation NBA-sized basketball court. Guests at the dedication ceremony will include former presidents Bill Clinton, George W. Bush, and Joe Biden. Not invited, President Donald Trump, who's known to regularly insult and demean Obama in speeches and to the press. Don Gagne, NPR News, Chicago.
2: Cape Verdean goalkeeper Vozinha got nearly 10 million Instagram followers after the tiny island nation held off powerhouse Spain in his team's World Cup debut. The 40-year-old surprised the world when he blocked Spain from scoring in the 0-0 game. This is NPR News.
12: 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This is NPR.
13: This is 1A. I'm Jen White. When a couple struggles to conceive, the assumption is often that there is something wrong with the woman. Women are evaluated for infertility far more often than men. But male factor infertility accounts for about half of all infertility cases. And when it is the cause, men are less likely to talk about it, seek support, or even get tested in the first place. Today, for the latest in our series, In Good Health, we're talking about male infertility, what causes it, what can be done about it, and what it's like to go through it. As always, for our In Good Health series, we want your questions to put to our experts, and we've heard from many of you already about surgeries, surprise diagnoses, adoption, and the moments your ideas of family changed. We'll share some of those stories along the way, but we want to hear from you. Email us at 1a@wamu.org. What questions do you have about male factor infertility, its causes, and treatments, or share your story with us? Again, the email address is 1a@wamu.org. Now to our first guest. Dr. Paul Shin joins us in studio. He's a urologist specializing in male infertility at Shady Grove Fertility. That's the largest fertility clinic chain in the country. Dr. Shin, welcome to 1A.
14: Hi, it's super nice to be here.
13: So first, just define male factor infertility for us. What is it?
14: So male factor infertility carries a whole broad array of definitions, but put most succinctly, it's where either a shortage of sperm, either in terms of number or motility, causes a couple to have difficulty with naturally achieved pregnancies. So timed intercourse for 6 months to a year.
13: And you said it's either the sperm count or motility, and just define motility for us.
14: Motility is just simply the number of sperm that are actually moving and swimming. Mm-hmm. The way I kind of put it to patients is sperm have a job to do. They've got this massive Easter egg hunt to go on, and you need as many runners to start the race.
13: How common is male factor infertility?
14: So amongst the couples that we see, as you mentioned, the perception is that fertility is a female-only problem. But the reality of it is, again, you've got two people. It's a problem about 50% of the time.
13: In your experience, what are some of the most common medical causes?
14: So the most common overall cause of male infertility is actually a very benign testicular condition called varicose veins of the testicle, or what's called a varicocele. It's something that many men have. They're oftentimes very asymptomatic, and it's the number one thing that we look to address. But other causes from a medical perspective can be anything from certain types of medications to hormones to underlying physical conditions. So it really runs the gamut of a broad array of different health conditions.
13: You mentioned sperm count. How important is that count for fertility?
14: So it's not only the sperm count that's important, but it's the number of sperm that are actually swimming and moving. Mm. So you can have all kinds of discrepancies with semen analyses where men have perhaps high sperm counts but lower motility. But at the end of the day, you want to have as many runners running that race as possible.
13: We got this from Brian in our text club. Have there been any studies showing a link between obesity and issues with fertility? Dr. Shin?
14: Yes. There can be a couple of different issues with being overweight. One of the more obvious issues is that with added body mass and added body fat, it makes the testicles warmer. And your testicles generally don't like to be too warm. They kind of want to be a little cooler than body temperature to operate most efficiently. So there's a body heat metric here, but there's also an endocrine metric or a hormonal metric where many men who are overweight within their fat cells will take testosterone and actually turn it into a form of estrogen called estradiol. And that conversion is enhanced in men that have added body fat to the point where sometimes that added estradiol can also impact how well a guy makes sperm.
13: What do we know about the effect of lifestyle factors like exercise, drugs, and alcohol?
14: So lifestyle factors are something that patients always ask about. And it's because there's that very human concern of, hey, I want to do something to make my fertility better, and these are the things that I have control over. So restrained moderate consumption of alcohol, for instance, or even the occasional cigarette or cigar if you're out with your friends, is probably not that big of a deal. But higher levels of consumption can certainly be a factor, both in terms of tobacco, marijuana, and alcohol. And so there's kind of a usage spectrum there.
13: Well, male infertility has been a taboo topic for a long time, but that's starting to change. Tyler Tiza is a content creator and shared a video before his own procedure to treat an enlargement of veins in his scrotum.
15: I'm currently in Atlanta, Georgia for a procedure to help with a fertility issue that I have. I have a varicocele vein, and what they're going to do tomorrow is tie some of those veins up and allow proper blood flow into my, you know, area. Hopefully that helps with my fertility issues. But I wanted to make this video more for those guys out there that are having issues, whether it's a varicocele or whether it's sperm count or whatever the case is. I want you to know that it's normal. It's not just you. And it happens.
13: When we talk about varicocele, which again you said is really the most common thing you see, how treatable is that type of infertility?
14: It's very treatable, and it's almost like we set it up this way. That's beautiful. but it's the most common thing that we run into. It's one of the most common procedures that we do. And actually, somewhere in the ballpark of 60 to 70% of men substantially improve their sperm counts and motility after a varicocele repair. The trick is just making the diagnosis, because it's super subtle. It doesn't impact puberty. It doesn't change sexual functioning. So it really doesn't cross a guy's radar, usually until there's a problem with fertility.
13: And so what does the procedure entail? How long does it take?
14: So it takes about 30 to 45 minutes per side. The majority of men will have varicoceles, usually only on the left, but we do have some guys that have it on both sides. What you're effectively doing is you are stopping the backflow of warm abdominal blood down to the testicle. So all these enlarged veins, like you've seen people with varicose veins in their legs, imagine those veins draped around a testicle, almost like a puffy coat. And so it's a layer of insulation that you're looking to basically thin out and allow for better heat transfer.
13: And so you are basically tying off those veins?
14: Correct. There's a ton of other veins. We're not choking the testicle off or anything, but you're selectively identifying these really abnormal veins. And we use a tiny ultrasound probe and a microscope to help us identify. So it's from a cost efficiency perspective, almost all insurance companies will cover it too.
13: Well, we got this message from another member of the 1A Text Club. The worst part is providing specimens for testing. It's very humiliating, though I suspect it pales in comparison to what every woman has ever had to go through. Dr. Shin, what does that testing and evaluation process look like?
14: So that is one of the primary complaints that has always plagued the notion of getting a semen analysis is, well, how do you get it? Where do you get it? How do you deliver it in? And then when you walk into a fertility clinic with a small brown paper bag with a container in it, everybody knows what you have in it, right? So there's a certain amount of stigma or almost shame that goes along with this. And one of the ways that we try to work around this is we have patients produce the sample at home and bring it in. So they can do it in the privacy of their home. They're not struggling to find a public bathroom to do it in, or doing it in their car and trying to get it in. The other real benefit to this is there's been an explosion of available at-home tests. So it provides a measure of discretion. The patient can produce the sample at home and just mail it into some of the companies that, and we work with a few of them. You know, there are a few limitations with doing that too, but in terms of lowering the barrier to entry, it is a huge plus when guys don't have to confront the whole issue of that interface.
13: Well, here's another message from a member of our text club. My husband was sent to a urologist for fertility issues by my OBGYN. I went with him for support, and when we arrived, I felt the doctor was critical of me for expecting my husband to go through testing. Mind you, this was in 2005 or so, but it was horrifying to me that he implied I was some devil forcing him to do the testing. I ended up having more painful tests. We never got pregnant. We adopted two beautiful children from foster care and privately, all in good time. Women are often the first to be evaluated, sometimes by many months or even years, even though men are statistically just as likely to deal with infertility issues. So why are men less likely to be tested?
14: I think that goes all the way back to just the way that men interface with the medical system. Mm-hmm. So women from a very early age start seeing the doctor. They go to the doctor when they get their period. It's something that happens every month. I mean, can you imagine what would happen if a guy had a period? It would be kind of the end of the world, right?
13: Well, it would also be a completely different healthcare system, but that's a different conversation.
14: If men had menopause, we would have fixed it 50 years ago,
13: yeah.
14: Right?
13: Oh, yeah.
14: But in truth, there's this perception that women have to carry babies. Women seem to have more complicated parts, so it's clearly a female problem. And that has its roots not only amongst the patients that we take care of, but amongst providers. People grew up in a medical system that trained them that this is a female fertility issue. This is a female problem. And that's changed. That paradigm in the last, I'd say, 20 to 30 years, I've got a little gray hair. I've seen this change occur. But there's this whole generation now of specialty care directed at male fertility, acknowledging that it's a problem.
13: And just really briefly, was that reflected in the training you received from
14: Absolutely.
13: The doctor?
14: 100%.
13: I want to dig into that a little bit more. We're talking to Dr. Paul Shin. He's a urologist specializing in men's reproductive health at Shady Grove Fertility. Coming up, we hear from someone whose infertility forced him to confront why and whether he wanted to become a parent. And we're hearing from you. Another member of the text club writes, "My wife and I were told 37 years ago we would never have children. We adopted our son as a baby and it was wonderful. 5 years later, the doctors said my wife was pregnant and we had a daughter by natural means. What a blessing." Well, you can still add your voice to the conversation. What questions do you have about male factor infertility? 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
1: This is 1A. I'm Jen White. 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
2: It's a pleasure to be here. Thank you.
1: And Renee Almeling is also with us. She's a professor of sociology at Yale University and author of the books Sex Cells, The Medical Market for Eggs and Sperm, and Gynecology, The Missing Science of Men's Reproductive Health. 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
3: Thanks so much for having me.
1: And we're hearing from you. Amy writes, my husband had a mild issue and the only way to address it was IVF. We were fortunate that it worked and we have two kids, but it was a long, expensive, and stressful process. We'd still love to hear from you. Email us at 1a@wamu.org. Bill, you've been working for decades with individuals and couples facing fertility issues. And of course, everyone experiences these challenges differently. But generally speaking, how do you see people react to getting a diagnosis of male factor infertility?
2: Well, I think it's very similar to the way female infertility is experienced in that there's a lot of psychological distress, depression, anxiety, and a reduced quality of life. Those things are all felt and seen in individuals, both men and women.
1: Dr. Shin, how do you approach sharing this news with your patients?
4: I first like to demystify it by telling the couple that they're not a failure. So one of the things that is most rooted in our psyche is think back to what you were told initially when you were learning about sex ed in middle school with your gym teacher awkwardly teaching this to you. You're told, well, you need to use contraception or else you are going to get somebody pregnant. So the thought process is, well, all I have to do to get pregnant is stop using birth control and it should happen. And if it doesn't, then I'm some sort of a failure. So it's reemphasizing that this is a very biological phenomenon. This is something that a lot of people go through but aren't going to put on social media. So it's more prevalent than you think. And there's lots of ways to fix it and address it. It's just facing the demon first.
1: You know, it's interesting. In popular culture, we have lots of examples of women who share their fertility challenges and their use of IVF or donor eggs or surrogates. Michelle Obama, Mariah Carey, Celine Dion. There's just a few of the very high-profile women who've shared stories about the fertility struggles. But when it comes to men, there are fewer examples. Bill, why do you think that is?
2: Well, I think it's very difficult for men to talk about this because of shame and guilt and a sense that it's their fault. I mean, we're raised to be problem solvers, and here's a problem you can't solve. Oftentimes, as Dr. Shin indicated, it's nothing that the man did. It's just bad luck. And so when you can't solve it, it's difficult to talk about it, and it's embarrassing. And we're not trained to talk about that.
1: Yeah. Renee, you're a sociologist. What connection do you see men make between their virility, so how strong, vigorous, and sexual they are, and their ability to conceive children?
3: Yes. Well, there is a very longstanding association between masculinity and virility, sort of the ability to father a child. And, you know, as we have had more data come out about sperm counts, then the virility sort of gets, you know, quantified and people think about their sperm counts as a measure of their masculinity. And so I appreciate Dr. Shin sort of referencing these, you know, longstanding cultural beliefs, and they go back centuries.
1: Hey, Dr. Shin, what does the science tell us about the connection or lack thereof between strength, sex drive, and fertility?
4: There really isn't one. A lot of those things that we just mentioned and everything that you would think of in terms of sexual prowess really is more linked to testosterone. And it's two totally separate problems. So you can certainly have men who have little to no sperm, who have completely testosterone, who have completely normal testosterone levels. So the notion that that strength or virility or sexual prowess guarantees fertility is really not a thing.
1: Well, we're getting questions about testosterone. John emailed, as a urologist, I'm seeing more and more men with male factor infertility caused by supplemental testosterone use. Can you please address this? Now, we should mention here that this is part of this sort of looks maxing movement, and they talk about maximizing testosterone, especially among young men. Dr. Shin, what are you seeing in your practice?
4: We're seeing the same thing, and it's actually the reverse. When you go on some form of external hormone therapy, testosterone, or, you know, we have a fair number of trans patients that also, because of higher estrogen levels, it suppresses your body's own need to make testosterone, and along with that goes your sperm count. So it's a subtle thing, and it's something that many people prescribing testosterone never even talk to their patients about. And there's this short-term end goal of, as you mentioned, looks maxing. And yeah, if you get on some testosterone, you'll probably feel great. But what it's doing in the background is really detrimental for your fertility.
1: Well, we're seeing popular podcasters like Joe Rogan and Andrew Huberman, also Health and Human Services Secretary Robert F. Kennedy Jr., speaking publicly about their experimentation and with testosterone replacement therapy. How much are you having to sort of combat this idea that this is a way to, you know, build muscle mass and vigor, and that it might be affecting your fertility?
4: I think a critical part of what I do when I talk to patients about this is just talking about the science. This is why testosterone impacts your fertility, but there are some other alternatives that we can use that both supplement testosterone but also allow you to have your sperm count. Mm.
1: So, Bill, in your discussions with individuals or couples experiencing male factor fertility, how much of your work is about sort of rewriting the script around what it means to be masculine or about that individual's role in that partnership if they feel like, you know, that's being challenged because I'm having issues with infertility?
2: I think we're doing an awful lot. We have to do an awful lot to reduce that sense that masculinity and fertility are somehow related. And it's a problem because men are not brought up to understand reproductive health very well, as Dr. Shin alluded before. You get pulled out, when the women are pulled out to talk about menstruation, the boys are pulled out to talk about how not to get somebody pregnant or not to get a sexually transmitted infection. And in fact, what ought to be happening is talking about reproductive health, what one must do to preserve your reproductive health. So stay out of hot tubs, don't use things excessively, be careful about where you work, those sorts of things. So that's one thing that we do, is we talk about how to understand things a little bit differently. Secondly, it's giving men a different definition of what it constitutes to be manly. It isn't necessarily about strength. There are many different ways to define manliness.
1: Mm. I mean, Renee, what I'm hearing is that part of this discussion is a cultural one. In similar ways as when women are dealing with infertility and these questions about motherhood come up and the role that plays in your life or doesn't, or if you choose not to have children, right? That's a very fraught discussion for many people. But there's something similar happening for men, but it's less public. It's less in the public eye. What do you think we lose when we don't have that discussion in a way that's visible?
3: Oh, yes. Well, I think it's a wonderful question and really allows us to think about the ways that fertility is clinical and it is biological, but it is also deeply social and cultural and psychological. And so when we as a society code reproduction as something that happens in women's bodies, is women's responsibility, is tied to motherhood and femininity, we're missing an entire part of the conversation about how men understand their own reproductive bodies, how they experience their reproductivity, how they think and feel about fertility. And so, you know, from high school health education classes to, you know, clinical visits with physicians to conversations that men have with their friends, there's not a cultural infrastructure that exists to provide them with the information and support that they need.
1: Well, we're getting many questions from you. One of you asks, would your guest speak on boys who have mumps early in life and its impact? Are there other childhood illnesses that affect male fertility?
4: Sure. Mumps is the prime example because young boys can get what's called mumps or chytis, which is essentially mumps inflammation of the testicle. And that is one of the viral mediators that can impact fertility later on down the line. Fortunately, it's pretty rare. Particularly with the level of vaccination that's out there, we just don't have that many kids that get mumps anymore. But other childhood issues can be things that are surgical, testicular torsions, undescended testicles. And then there's the whole suite of other hormonal issues that kids can have that can later on influence fertility.
1: Here's another question we got from Mason, who writes, my son was born with a testicular hydrocele.
4: Mm-hmm.
1: Will that affect his fertility, or is there anything we should look out for when the time comes?
4: No, a hydrocele in and of itself really shouldn't be that big of an impactful factor, but sometimes hydroceles can be associated with an undescended testicle, which can be a bigger deal.
1: And here's another question from Ken, who writes, you mentioned that certain types of medications can contribute to male infertility. Dr. Shin, can you expound on that a little bit? Which types in particular?
4: The big offender is going to be anything hormonal, particularly testosterone of any variety, whether it's injected or a gel that you put on every day. But there can be other things, like, for instance, chemotherapy. Men who get chemotherapy at a young age for testicular cancer, lymphoma, leukemia, that's another big category of drugs that can really impact fertility.
1: We're speaking to Shady Grove fertility urologist, Dr. Paul Shin. Also with us, psychologist Bill Petock and Yale sociologist Renee Almeling. I'm Jen White. You're listening to 1A. Let's turn now to Scott Burkholder, whose own infertility diagnosis was the subject of the New Yorker short documentary called The Pause, A Brief Contemplation of Scott's Infertility. Scott, thanks for joining us.
5: Glad to be here, and thank you for sharing this story.
1: Well, the documentary opens with the night in 2018 when your doctor told you the procedure to retrieve your sperm was unsuccessful. Tell us about that experience of learning that you did not have sperm.
5: I mean, it's still surreal. Mm-hmm. And, you know, I have the opportunity to, in many respects, replay that moment as a result of the documentary. And it still doesn't feel like it's my narrative, but it is. And at this point, I've very much lived it for the past 8 years. And, you know, it's so contrary to essentially what I thought my life was going to be like. And I think, you know, one of the, having shared the documentary and communicating with Dr. Harati, who delivered the news that night, you know, he's said in conversations, like, it's actually probably more challenging to tell a patient, not that they're going to die, but that their future is going to be drastically different than they thought it would be. And I think that's exactly what, you know, that's that moment that you see in the film. And what I would say I was going through is it was just surreal.
1: What I hear you alluding to is a type of grief. Did you process that with support?
5: I did. And again, the community around me was a collection of, you know, family and friends and church and spiritual support. And I tend to be a philosophical, thoughtful person. So it was significant for me to share that and go through it with other people and not stand in isolation. But I will say it wasn't that I was a part of a support group, if you will, of men who had gone through infertility. And even to this day, I've maybe talked to, you know, even having this very public story out there, I've probably talked to less than 24 guys who have gone through it.
1: I want us to listen to a clip from the documentary when you and your wife discuss the possibility of fostering or adopting children.
6: It just feels very different than having your own kid. And, you know, the examples that I have before me are within my family, a natural birth.
1: Part of what I hear there is you grappling with this question of what it means to build a family. And what conversations did you and your wife, Jen, have about that and what to do next?
5: No, I think that's exactly right. It's, if you don't have a biological family, what's a family? And
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1: Connected to legacy and what I leave behind. And one of the ways that I will impact the future. And so as I looked at it through that lens, recognized children are one of those things, but so is other creative work that I might do, both vocationally and personally, and including making a documentary about infertility, interestingly enough. But I think for Jen and I, we've recognized that really what having a child in your home and what a family really is, yes, there's that biological component, which we weren't going to have, but so much more of it is the people that you are choosing to do life with every day. And recently someone framed it beautifully and said, you know, it's not so much that you tolerate your partner or your children, but you accept them. And I really think that's what I've come to and what Jen and I have come to is that to have a family is much more about the daily care, acceptance, and love than it is the genetics of it.
2: Really briefly, Scott, what advice do you have for other men going through fertility challenges right now?
1: Feel what you need to feel and talk to the people around you. Like, let them know what's going on, what you're aware of.
2: Well, that's Scott Burkholder. His story was the subject of the 2020 documentary, The Pause, A Brief Contemplation of Scott's Infertility. Scott, thank you for joining us.
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2: 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We'll be right back.

0: How does a fashion magazine that's more than 130 years old stay relevant? Chloe Mao, the new head of editorial content at Vogue in the U.S., has some thoughts.
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4: 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Across the globe, 90% of internet searches are Google searches. But the company is making big changes. It's invested heavily in artificial intelligence, and it's integrating AI more directly into its search tools. Google says this will mean better, more accurate and useful searches than ever before. Critics aren't so sure. We want to hear from you. Have you noticed the ways online search is changing? Are you using AI now to search the web? If so, what do you like about it? What concerns do you have, if any? How do you feel about the expansion of AI into our everyday lives? Email us at 1A at W.

0: WAMU.org or talk to us using our app, 1-A-VOX-POP. Now back to our In Good Health series. Today we're talking about how men are often left out of the conversation about infertility. Bill Petock is here with us. He's a family psychologist who treats individuals and couples facing infertility. Dr. Paul Shen, he's a reproductive urologist at Shady Grove Fertility. And Renee Almeling, a professor of sociology at Yale. She wrote the books Sex Sales, The Medical Market for Eggs and Sperm, and Gynecology, The Missing Science of Men's Reproductive Health. And that's GUI, gynecology, about why men's reproductive health is neglected and what the consequences are today. And we'd love to hear from you. Email us at 1a@wamu.org. And just a quick note that you should not substitute what you hear on this program for advice from your own physician. Make sure you talk to them. Let's go back to our inbox. We got this question about Klinefelter syndrome. That's a genetic condition affecting males caused by an extra X chromosome. Dr. Shen, how does Klinefelter syndrome affect fertility?
1: So the presence of the extra X chromosome doesn't really impact things early on. So many children go on to develop normally, go through normal puberty, but then in the postpubertal years into their 20s and 30s have a precipitous drop in testosterone and sometimes sperm making. And so by the time we see these patients in their late 20s, early 30s looking to build families, there's little to no sperm that's being made.
0: We also got this from Anne, who says, please talk about the sexism that is involved in the assumption that it is the woman's fault when a couple can't get pregnant. Renee, I'll come to you on that.
2: Yes. Well, I think the sort of cultural equation of reproduction being most associated with female bodies because of pregnancy and birth has led to a variety of clinical and social and political consequences. Clinically, you know, we've already talked about sort of the relative inattention to male reproductive health in education and in medicine. But it also plays out in sort of everyday conversations about who's responsible for reproduction and who's responsible when reproduction is not possible. And so, yes, it is completely accurate to define that as sexism.
0: And Bill, how does that show up when you're talking to your patients?
3: Well, frequently, the question of, you know, why me comes up. How did this happen to me? Because I believed that infertility was the function of my wife, my female partner. Again, lack of information, a lack of understanding, and therefore a significant hit to oneself's sense of self and sense of capacity as a man.
0: We've gotten several questions from listeners about the connection between microplastics and reproductive health. A member of our text club writes, I just watched the documentary, The Plastic Detox, and I am very concerned about the potential impacts of plastics on motility and sperm count. Is that a real thing? The Plastic Detox is a Netflix documentary that follows several couples with fertility challenges. It's been criticized by some scientists and doctors as drawing a causal link between plastics exposure and infertility, for one has yet to be established. Dr. Shen, what does the research tell us so far about plastics, chemical exposure, and fertility, and what questions are still open?
1: So this really came to light probably 5 or 6 years ago when there was a Sky is Falling article that said worldwide sperm counts have decreased by 50 to 60% over the last 50 years. And the justification for this is we fundamentally haven't changed how we do semen analyses. And if you look across the studies, yeah, numbers are lower. So the thought is, well, it's too quick to be evolutionary. It's too quick to be genetic. So it clearly has to be something environmental. Now, is that the advent of Wi-Fi and electromagnetic radiation? Is it bisphenol A that's in the plastics? Is it phthalates in the plastics? And it could be some or all of any combination of those things. The problem with the plastic equation is that exposure to plastics, and hence what we term endocrine disruptors, is something that's almost unavoidable in our society, right? So there are things that you can do. Don't microwave your food in plastic containers. There's already within the industry a number of non-BPA related things in baby bottles, but you know the penetration of it is in almost every aspect of our consumer life. So there are some things that you can control in terms of mitigating usage and exposure, but there's a certain amount of it that you can't really get away from.
0: Are there certain areas of research that you'd like to see expanded around plastics and BPA and its effect on fertility?
1: Sure. Well, one of the fascinating things is that, you know, that as much doom and gloom as that carries with it, these are chemicals that are also non-permanent. So the human body gets rid of them pretty quickly. Now, the whole issue of microplastics is a different thing, but the endocrine disruptors. And so evidence shows that, yeah, with enough care and removal of these things, that these things can improve from generation to generation. It's just that our generations are 25 years long rather than a mouse, which is 1 to 2 years.
0: Mm. Well, we've covered, as I said, looks maxing on this show. And again, this is the online subculture that focuses on, you know, maximizing physical attractiveness, particularly among young men, often though through pseudoscientific methods. But I wonder, Bill, when you think about things like, you know, trying to boost your testosterone through, you know, medication, how does that discussion connect to this conversation about control and whether or not you can control your fertility, especially as you're talking to your patients and they're trying to find their way through their struggles with infertility?
3: Well, of course, we're talking about what do you do to optimize health and avoid things which are going to be unhealthy. But I think the conversation about control and loss of control is one that's very important here, because there are things which are beyond the man's control. There's nothing that he has done has caused this. There are other things in your life which are beyond your control. And you can equate some of those, but when you talk about fertility, that's very, very personal. And so how do you resolve that? And it goes back to something that Scott had alluded to, which has to do with becoming a parent and how one becomes a parent. There's one way that we believe growing up is going to happen. We're going to find a partner and create children together. And when that doesn't happen, that's a loss of control. But when you think about parenting, it's more than just the act of procreation. And in fact, as I tell my patients, parenting is everything that takes place after the baby is born. That's when you're transmitting the important things like values and attitudes and ideas. And that's a result of what you model as a man. And that's what you're transmitting. That's one of the most important things you're transmitting to your child.
0: Renee, what about social infertility? So the term used for single people or same-sex couples and others who need medical assistance to conceive for reasons other than underlying fertility problems. What does the lack of resources for these people say about how our society views parenthood and who has a right to it?
2: Yeah, well, I think it's really important to recognize that a lot of the discussions around infertility tend to assume a heterosexual partnership. And so the moment that you sort of expand your thinking into couples and individuals beyond that heterosexual sort of assumed dyad, it raises all kinds of questions about who has access to reproductive technologies, what do insurance companies mandate in terms of coverage, how are people going to be treated when they walk into a fertility clinician's office in order to seek care. And so for LGBT communities who are, you know, often very interested in having children and partnering and creating families of all kinds, it's really important to not just limit our discussions of infertility to heterosexual couples.
0: We got this from Allie in Pensacola, who emailed, "I'm amazed. I never thought of it until today. But why aren't there doctors for men like OBGYNs for women? I have a son and he only saw general practitioners unless something came up." I mean, Dr. Shen, you kind of alluded to this earlier in our conversation, but do we need to rethink how we approach men's health?
1: So there is a entire society that's focused on men's health medicine. And part of the messiness of it is what constitutes men's health versus general health. Mm. So is it blood pressure? Is it cholesterol? Is it sexual functioning? Is it fertility? And so we are in some state of evolution of figuring that out. But the lines get a little blurry.
0: Well, and I think it's interesting because even when we think about OBGYNs, most of that care is built around this idea, Renee, that you are working towards having a child at some point, to giving birth. And so when you think about, again, this broader societal, cultural question about how we approach medicine more broadly, what questions do you think we need to grapple with?
2: Yeah, well, I think the first thing to note is that the medical specialization and medical knowledge making around reproduction being focused on women goes back to the 1800s, when the medical profession started to take the shape that it takes today. And so very early on, OBGYN sort of emerged as a subspecialty of medical knowledge, and they kind of hived off fertility and reproduction and made it about women's bodies. And I've written about the various attempts over the last 130 years to create a specialty for male reproductive health. And, you know, it fails outright in the 1890s. It starts to take off a little in the 1960s. And as Dr. Shen noted, there are now some urologists who specialize in male fertility. You can find, you know, people starting to kind of focus on male health, but we have nothing that looks like OBGYN and reproductive health for women. And I think the sort of conclusion that I drew from doing that historical research was, I don't think it would be productive to try to create a separate specialty for male reproductive health. I think we ought to take reproductive health and medicine, which is technically a gender-neutral term, and expand that from women to men to all bodies. All bodies are reproductive bodies.
0: I'm Jen White. You're listening to 1A. We're talking to Renee Almeling. She's a professor of sociology at Yale who focuses on gender, medicine, and reproduction. Dr. Paul Shen, a urologist at Shady Grove Fertility, and Bill Petock. He specializes in treating individuals and couples struggling with fertility. Now, male factor infertility doesn't always come as a surprise. For people with certain medical conditions, it's a known risk. Peter Proimos is a cystic fibrosis advocate, and cystic fibrosis is an inherited genetic disease that causes damage to the lungs, the digestive system, and other organs in the body. And Pete, like many men with cystic fibrosis, was born missing the tube that carries sperm from the testicles to the penis. But he didn't find out until he was 31 years old. Here's Pete.
4: For 99% of men with CF, the only way to have a family is a procedure that extracts sperm directly from your body. To have my three kids, we needed fertility care that most families cannot afford or even find. We had to do carrier testing. Luckily, since my wife isn't a carrier, we didn't need to test our embryos. But if she were, we would have had the added cost and step of testing the embryos to ensure I wasn't passing the chronic condition to our children.
0: Now, Pete has three healthy children, but as he points out, fertility care is not universally accessible in the U.S. Renee, why is that? Who has access?
2: Well, there is a patchwork of state-by-state regulations. There is a patchwork of insurance coverage, depending on where you get your insurance, who it covers, what it covers. And so, like so many aspects of medical care in the U.S., this is not a coherent, rational system based on somebody making decisions somewhere, but really is rooted in these sort of insurance and state-based regulations and federal regulations. And so some people end up having really wonderful coverage, but the vast majority of people do not, and it's extremely expensive. So it does put it out of reach for many people.
0: Dr. Shen, with the understanding that every patient is different, what is the range of cost associated with both diagnosis and treatment of male factor infertility?
1: So interestingly, most insurances will cover the diagnostic aspect of it because there can be other health conditions or medical problems that are associated with it. Where the rubber necessarily doesn't meet the road is the paying for the treatment. So in general, if you're looking at doing artificial insemination or what's called IUI, it's in the $1,000 to $2,000 per attempt range. But IVF, with the added cost of medicines and procedures, can be for a single cycle in the $15,000 to $20,000 range, depending on where you live and how much medicine you need.
0: So I just want to mention here that we have about a minute left, and we are getting many more questions than we have time to answer. So we'll have to return to this subject in a future In Good Health. But I just want us to wrap up with asking each of you what you think we can do to make this subject less taboo, how we can make this part of the conversation just people have about what it means to build a family. Dr. Shen?
1: I think it boils down for me to openness and accountability. right? The openness to talk about it and not be ashamed of it. It's as much a medical problem as a broken leg is, but also some accountability on the male counterpart's behalf, right? Accepting that, hey, you know, this is that parenting and creating an embryo and making a baby is a two-part equation, and I'm part of that.
0: Bill, your thoughts?
3: I would agree completely. I think the more we talk about it, the more visible it is, the more we demystify and destigmatize it, the better off men will be.
0: Renee?
2: And I would just add, there's a lot of different people who can talk about it, from clinicians to health educators to public messaging campaigns to fertility apps. There's a lot of different places we can build these conversations into our society.
0: Well, thank you all for being part of this conversation. That's Renee Almeling, a professor of sociology at Yale and author of several books about male reproductive medicine. Also with us today, Bill Peacock. He specializes in treating individuals and couples struggling with infertility. And Dr. Paul Shin. He's a urologist at Shady Grove Fertility. And we always love hearing your stories and questions. So to get your voice heard on the show, download our app, 1A Vox Pop. It's an easy way to record a message to us in near studio audio quality. You can find it wherever you get your apps. Today's producer was Claire Muffson. This program comes to you from WAMU, part of American University in Washington, distributed by NPR. I'm Jen White. Thanks for listening, and we'll talk again tomorrow. This is 1A.

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7: From WXXI News, I'm Evan Dawson, and this is Connections. This hour, we welcome back a panel of Iranian Americans evaluating the new deal between the United States and Iran. Even though it's a deal we still don't have all of the details of, we're still waiting on some of the clearer, I should say, we're waiting on parts of the picture to be cleared up. But for the moment, it does appear that the war is winding down. And we're going to talk to Iranian Americans about how they see it. When the war began, there was unity on the subject of relief that the Ayatollah was gone and optimism that perhaps there could be a new regime. But Iranian parts of the Iranian diaspora around the world did not necessarily agree on whether this war was going to be successful or a good idea to begin with. In this hour, we talk about how they see it now.
8: Live from NPR News in Washington, I'm Ryland Barton. The terms of a ceasefire between the U.S. and Iran are now public. NPR's Quill Lawrence reports they would reopen the Strait of Hormuz and end hostilities between the U.S., Iran, Israel, and Hezbollah.
9: It would reopen the Strait of Hormuz to oil tankers, an urgent economic and political priority as oil and other commodities have surged in price. Iran could begin to sell its own oil, and billions of dollars in frozen Iranian assets could be released if subsequent agreements, like Iran ending its nuclear weapons program, are followed. The official also said if Iran doesn't live up to its end, the U.S. could easily resume bombing. Israel is not a party to the agreement, but it could be a spoiler if Washington cannot restrain the Israeli government from attacking Iran's proxy force in Lebanon. Quill Lawrence, NPR News.
8: Today's confirmation hearing for former SEC Chair Jay Clayton to serve as Director of National Intelligence was abruptly postponed. President Trump said he's delaying the nomination and blocking the renewal of a key surveillance tool in order to pressure the Senate to pass his long-stalled priority, the voting security bill dubbed the Save America Act. NPR's Eric McDaniel reports.
10: His demands for the Senate aren't achievable, according to top Senate Republicans, including Leader John Thune, who said this yesterday in an interview with Fox News.
11: I mean, we are bound by arithmetic in the United States Senate. The votes currently aren't there.
10: They voted on the Save America bill twice. It has failed twice. It needs Democratic support to pass. That is, unless they get rid of the chamber's de facto 60-vote majority, which there isn't support to do. So the president is demanding something that there is truly no path for.
8: NPR's Eric McDaniel reporting. The Department of Education has announced it will move its special education offices to the Department of Health and Human Services. Disability advocates are concerned, as NPR's Janaki Mehta reports.
12: When the Ed Department first opened its doors in 1980, special education was intentionally placed within it, with the goal of giving students with disabilities the same access to a quality education as their non-disabled peers. Before that, education programs for students with disabilities were lumped together with health and welfare.
13: It did not work then because piecemealing led to widespread inefficiency and widespread discrimination.
12: That's Jacqueline Rodriguez of the National Center for Learning Disabilities, who worries the clock is being turned back for disabled students and their rights. Department officials say the move will lead to more efficiency and effectiveness. These latest changes are part of the Trump administration's bigger project to dismantle the Education Department altogether. Janaki Mehta, NPR News.
8: Tropical Storm Arthur is the first of the Atlantic season and threatens parts of the southern U.S. with dangerous flash flooding. The National Hurricane Center says it will skirt over the Gulf Coast with heavy rain through Friday. U.S. stocks dropped today on speculation the Federal Reserve may raise interest rates this year to keep a lid on inflation. This is NPR News. The Trump administration is helping one of Elon Musk's companies to fight allegations that it's illegally running dozens of natural gas turbines to power a data center in Mississippi. The NAACP says Musk's XAI business failed to get a permit, creating health risks in North Mississippi and nearby Memphis and violating the Clean Air Act. The Justice Department argues that the AI data center is critical to the economy and the military. Authorities in eastern Washington state say a fast-moving wildfire is burning homes outside of Spokane. NPR's Kirk Sigler reports the fires forced scores of evacuations.
14: The State Department of Natural Resources says the upriver fire ignited about 1 mile east of the city limits of Spokane, a city built out into old-growth ponderosa pine forests that has long been a major concern for fire managers. There has been some rain in the northwest in recent weeks, but not enough to chip away at a major moisture deficit after one of the driest and warmest winters on record. The National Interagency Fire Center in neighboring Idaho says this and other wildfires have already burned more than 2.5 million acres across the country this year, well ahead of the 10-year average. In Spokane, firefighters are hoping to take advantage of calmer winds, but unseasonably hot and dry weather is forecast through the weekend. Kirk Sigler, NPR News, Boise.
8: An archaeological dig at the site of the Battle of Bunker Hill has revealed ammunition used in the fight, along with the outlines of an earthen fort built to protect the Patriots fighting the British. Celebrations will soon take place commemorating the 251st anniversary of the battle. This is NPR News.
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7: From WXXI News, this is Connections. I'm Evan Dawson. Our connection this hour is made in an agreement to end the war in Iran. President Trump has called it more of a memorandum of understanding, with more work to be done to finalize the part of the deal regarding Iran's nuclear program. But the Trump administration says Iran has promised they won't pursue a nuclear weapon. So what exactly is in the deal? Vice President J.D. Vance says the entire deal should be released to the public for transparency purposes, and maybe that will happen later this week. The vice president says Iran could get up to $300 billion in new investment and recovery funding if they comply with the rules. As for bringing about a new democratic government, Vance says that is not our business. That's between the Iranian people and their leaders. But President Trump says the current Iranian leadership is not radical in his eyes. He says they've been easier to work with. That praise might surprise some observers. Trump seems satisfied with the current Iranian regime. He also said at the G7 today that if he changes his mind, we might just drop more bombs on their heads. We want to know what Iranian Americans think of all this. When the war started, we welcomed various viewpoints. No one we talked to was shedding any tears over the death of the Ayatollah. But there were different points of view about just how successful this kind of war could be. And today we follow up as the war seems to be winding down. Let me welcome our guest. Shaheen Manshipour is an Iranian-American, former instructor of anthropology and sociology, among other titles. It's nice to have you back here. Thank you for being here.
16: Thank you.
7: Next to Shaheen is Pouya Saifzadeh, who is an Iranian-American, an associate professor of strategy in the School of Business at SUNY Geneseo, also a local business owner of the Funtastic Adventure Park, Bounce Hopper, Ontario Play and Cafe. Pouya, welcome back. Thank you for being here.
17: Thank you for having me.
7: And welcome across the table to Ghazal Degani, who is an Iranian-American who's a senior lecturer at RIT. Welcome back to the program.
16: Thank
7: to you. So before we hear from the vice president and the president about what we know about this deal, I'm just going to ask all three of you, do you feel like you understand it? Shaheen, do you feel like you understand how the deal is constructed right now and what is actually in it?
16: Parts of it are confusing, of course. but if there are a lot of hypotheticals, if those 14 items are what I read, it is we are in a better position than we were a few days ago. But there are a lot of questions and ifs.
7: What do you mean a better position than a few days ago?
16: I was, it's a sigh of relief to know that at least we are, so far today, Wednesday, at a place where we are not under threats of bombardment by United States or Israel, at least in the short time. It's good that the war, that there is a ceasefire in place. People mm-hmm. are not being killed or threatened to be killed. And the bombs coming. So in that respect, to put a stop on all that unjust attack on Iranians is good. The fact that many of the items there are very good, but as I said, it's all conditional. There are many hypotheticals. If this stays to be the memorandum, if the one that has leaked is the same one that would stay the way it is until Friday, if the two sides agree and sign it, if they agree and sign it, what part of it would be starting right away? We can't trust what Trump says from day to day. So I have no idea until Friday. I will believe the 150 million going to Iranians when somebody announced which bank account did it get deposited into. I would believe the other things if they happen, not just in talks.
7: Okay. Pouya, do you feel like you understand it?
18: I think it's very difficult to really understand this.
7: Even closer. This get right on your... Yeah, get real close. Yeah.
18: I heard somebody calling this a memorandum of misunderstanding more than a memorandum of understanding, and this is exactly how I understand it. Iranians claim there are very difficult, different items that are on the list than what the American side states is on the list. This is not an agreement. This seems to be a framework regarding what is to be discussed, and both sides seem to be putting forward what they expect to be the outcome of the agreement after the negotiation is to start in within 60 days.
7: Wouldn't it be easier if they just released it to the public so we could all read it?
18: Yeah, that would be very helpful. I was just listening to Canadian Prime Minister's interview this morning, and it seems that it's not a very extensive document. It's a page and a half document, so it's not very well developed, and it's just I don't think it could be taken that seriously if it is released to the public. At this point, I'm not going to put too much weight into this. If they reach an agreement, if there is a ceasefire, well, I don't think a ceasefire is going to make things better for people or worse for people. The government of Iran is already executing people in jail, right? So people who are in prison, people who are in protest, they are already being killed. So things are not going to change for them. If there is any funds that get released, if there are any relief on sanctions from Iranian oil being sold, I don't think that money is going to be trickled down to the economy in a way that's going to benefit the ordinary Iranian. It's going to probably go towards rebuilding the military sites, the military capabilities. So the 60 days, perhaps the only thing that would change would be some noise and some other civilians that might not be killed otherwise, but then in their place, other civilians will be gathered, will be executed. I'm finding it very difficult to assess this MOU or MOM, however you want to call it.
7: Yeah. Across the table, Ghazal, what do you make of it so far?
17: So as you mentioned and other guests mentioned, this memorandum, which is not a deal yet because no official details have been published yet, appears to put an end to military actions and sanctions against people. To me, it can be positive if it works, if it puts an end to murdering and bombing kids in hospitals, families and civilians in schools, in their homes. While there were no clear goal from the beginning for this war, from other perspective, for U.S. taxpayers, including myself, we don't have to absorb billions of dollars of in our daily cost. Hopefully, we don't see skyrocketing oil prices that caused gas and inflation and higher good prices. And generally, I think the sooner Trump administration learned their lesson that military action, at least a fast-paced, kinetic military action, was never a good solution, never helped Iranian people towards more freedom, and never helped other complex problems with Iranian government, I think it's a positive outcome. But I also think, as you know, from as a perspective I have, like as people, we have the right to sit here and ask ourselves, what was the outcome of this war? What were those assumptions that caused this war? And whether or not, to what extent, it helped people, how people paid prices for that?
7: So I want to listen to some of what President Trump has said in the last couple of days. And I want to preface that by saying that when this war started and we were talking to Iranian Americans, there was agreement on, you know, a loathing for the regime. But there was some disagreement about whether this war could actually lead to a more democratic solution for the Iranian people, either in the short term or, as Puya has talked about, perhaps down the road in the long term. And one of the surprising things is hearing the president talk about the current leadership in Iran in such different terms as he did just weeks or a couple of months ago. And maybe that's because he wants the momentum of a deal to go forward. I don't know. But I want to listen to some of what the president said at the G7 about that.
19: We're dealing with people that I think are very rational people. I mean, they were nice to deal with. They were strong people, smart people. I think actually they're smarter than the first and second group. But they're not radicalized, and they're, you know, looking to help their country.
7: The terms he used to describe the current Iranian leadership: rational, nice, not radicalized. That is not a set of terms that indicates that this president feels like he should support the Iranians in rising up against them, or that he wants to follow through on what he initially talked about, which is backing the protesters, putting a hard line in on the torture and killing of the Iranian people, demanding some kind of regime change, and even comparing it to Venezuela, in which the president said, you know, Venezuela was easy, and that's the model that we want to follow in Iran. So we'll go around the table here. And Shaheen, when you hear the president describe the current leadership as rational, nice, not radicalized, not hard to deal with, what do you make of that?
16: He's trying to change the mind of American people who say anything about that government is negative. You shouldn't talk to them. You should bomb them more. He's trying to say, no, this is a different group. They are not as bad.
7: He's saying that we got regime change. And look, they're different.
16: Yeah. And he's trying to say, look, we got regime change. Okay. That deal is done. And these new guys are okay because he wants to see situation moving towards something that would rescue him from being entangled in a web of things he has created for himself. And he is trying to calm down the opposition in the United States. So it's a political babbling, but I don't know. We don't know. First of all, I don't think it's anything wrong to say nice things about a regime if it is truly more rational. And that's to be qualified, like, what do you mean by rational? They are more friendly with you based on their own politics, you call it rational? Or are they truly more rational about what? We don't know.
7: Well, he also said less radical. I mean, that's a very
16: direct. He says they are less radical. Radical, less radical to him is less opposing. He has been wishing for sitting across the table with Iran and negotiating a deal. So this group agreed, this new regime agreed to sit on the table with him and negotiate a deal. So that's a positive to him. They are not as radical as saying, no, no, we won't talk with you.
7: Sure, but do you think the people in Iran, mm-hmm, who have suffered under a regime for decades,
16: right,
7: view the current leaders as less radical and more rational?
16: They don't know. We don't give people time to make up their mind. We are ahead of them trying to hurry up and make up your mind. I don't know what the new regime has been in place for just a couple of months and entangled in this struggles for survival of the country,
7: sure,
16: for Hormuz,
7: but
16: for all that.
7: Could it be more democratic? Do you think it's even possible with this group?
16: It could be. Actually, you know what? All this, I must say, I am not at all pro-Islamic regime. I've been one of the first ones in my generation to say this is bad. But the thing is, Iranians were making a little bit inching towards more freedom, towards more democratic rules. It was not like a terrible, terrible, the end of the story. Even with a terrible regime in many aspects, it has some positives that it's given to people. And people's lives are different from what we imagine. And I think it's important to remember that as bad as the regime is, it's up to the people of Iran to decide whether this is enough of a change in this new regime or not. And they haven't tested it yet. Let us receive that deal you made with the United States and let us see how much of it you allow to trickle down. Mm-hmm. And if it's enough of a trickle down, maybe we would not rise up against you. Maybe if you, again, abuse the nation, steal our money, steal our opportunities, we will rise up against you. So I think that is all up to the people. We can't just say anything positive said about any Iranian Islamic regime is bad. I don't know if it's bad or good.
7: I take that point. And before I get to your co-panelists, because I know they'll have a lot to say. Puya told us previously, and I'm sure he'll have a lot to say about this today, that one of the reasons he had some optimism about this war was because it might not produce a democratic change in a month or even a year, but it could plant the seeds for change in time.
16: How?
7: Okay, but I'm asking you if you see it that way.
16: No,
7: if
16: I
7: you
16: don't.
7: Think this war could have changed the conditions that will eventually allow a more democratic regime.
16: Absolutely not.
7: You don't.
16: I think it was a kind of attack that showed its face very quickly. It was against the people of Iran. And I don't think when you shoot people of Iran, you're going to move towards democracy. Those are two different things.
7: Okay, let's ask Puya, first of all, when you hear the president of the United States talking about the current regime as being nice, rational, not radicalized, do you see it that way?
18: No, I don't see any element of this regime to be positive, nice, rational. I can understand that with removal of some of the key players of the regime in the early days of the war, there's some consolidation in power. Perhaps it's made it easier for the American side to negotiate with a more unified front, which is less in contention, less in competition for power. It seems more apparent that the IRGC has taken the reins of power, and they are gradually replacing some of the other active players with their own players. But thinking that this Islamic regime has given anything positive to the country, I think is preposterous. This has taken so many lives. Every bit of every inch of movement that this society has taken towards creating a democracy was not because of this Islamic regime. People have paid with their blood for those movements. They've come to streets. They've been killed in thousands, recently in tens of thousands. And just giving some credit to the regime that this has created the opportunity for people to do this, I think that's a step too far. This is a regime that is still unpredictable. This is a regime that is still ideological. This is a regime that is rational in the way that it thinks, that how it wants to grab power and how it wants to operate in the way of its ideology.
7: So when you told me that you were at least hopeful that this operation would eventually lead to a democratic possible revolution in Iran, do you still feel that way?
18: Yes, I do.
7: You think this war could eventually be proven to have been successful in that way?
18: It could have been, and it still could. I am against any targeting of civilians hitting any civilian targets, refineries. Those are not the installations that the United States or Israel should have gone after. Yes, hitting Khamenei, the Revolutionary Guard bases, besieged bases, the key figures that are in charge of making decisions, eliminating those individuals. Obviously, it has put Iran, the Islamic regime, in a weaker position than it is today. Yes, they have attacked their neighbors. They would not attack their neighbors if they were in a position of strength. They have started to shut down internet. That is not what a powerful regime does. This is what the regime did because it was in a position of weakness. But the regime did not start massacring people because of the war. That happened a month before war started.
7: So when the Trump administration and J.D. Vance says, look, it is not our business on regime change, if that's between the Iranian people and their leadership, that sounds a little more detached than what the Trump administration was talking about in January, February, into March. Do you disagree with that?
18: No, I actually think that this is a step in the right direction. The United States has no business installing a government in Iran. That should be up to the people. But there is no reason that Iranians should not take advantage of an opportunity where the United States has interests that are aligned with the interests of Iranian people.
7: How do the people take advantage of it?
18: If the United States were to eliminate the top decision makers of IRGC, the top decision makers of the judicial system, the top decision makers, yes, there is a layer of technocrats that will be more reasonable to negotiate and perhaps even to start a transition. Those are those individuals that are part of, not everybody in this country, and it's a country of 92 million people, is ideological. People work, people get promoted. They may not be key decision makers, but they are the technocrats that build the body of that. And they rise, but not to the very top. Let those people come float to the top.
7: All right, Ghazal, how do you hear it when the president talks about the Iranian leadership as being different, not
17: okay,
7: radicalized?
17: So first of all, I think this administration tried war a few times and it didn't work. And now we are witnessing a little bit of changing their position. But what I would like to emphasize is that this campaign, the military campaign from the beginning, was a result of false, elusive and wrong information about how complex the government and the society in Iran is, and through overly simplification of a government that is ruled by different groups and military groups and different councils, and this was this is now proven to be wrong, that assassinating some series of officials or even the supreme leader would lead to collapse, would lead to regime change. Now we have some facts to actually talk about that and to see whether those assumptions are correct or not. So what we have seen is that during this war, the government found excuses to shut down the internet. The government found better justifications to do executions on top of what they already have been doing. And from what I, after the internet shutdown was partially back to normal, but from what I heard from my family, my relatives, is that they see these days actually those hardliners are more aggressive in the street. They probably have more important roles. The younger generation hardlines are in charge now. Do we know what happens in future? No, we don't know. But I don't think that this actually helps people in Iran, at least from what we are observing now.
7: Okay. So before I grab a phone call from Brian and Spencerport, just briefly around the table, anything you want to add from what you've heard there? Go ahead. I'll ask all three of you if there's any. Nothing, Shaheen. Okay. We've established where we are here. And there's, again, a lot, some agreement, some disagreement on what this war might have produced. But Brian and Spencerport is asking about another component that we haven't talked about yet. Go ahead, Brian.
20: Thank you. And I think that I don't believe that Trump and his cohorts have any interest whatsoever in the leadership or the people of Iran. Instead, they have an interest in paying back the oil companies. How come no one in the media has talked about Trump demanded $1 billion from the oil companies for his campaign? Well, he's paying them back. And he got so bored with this all, and he didn't understand what the Straits of Hormuz was about. And he has no concept of what this war is about and what the decades-long interests are there. He just wants to pay back his oil companies, and he's done it. Thank you.
7: Brian, thank you. So this morning, this is what the president, I'm reading, this morning he said on the Iran deal, quote, "It is a very strong deal. Nobody knows what it is, but it's very strong." And then he went on to say, "I'll tell you who's really happy is the market." You know, so the first thing the president is kind of pointing to, look how well the market is responding to the news, the president says. Look at the Dow Jones Industrial Average. Look at the price of a barrel of oil. And Brian is saying he suspects, just as we did in Venezuela, that we're lining up oil deals. Are you concerned about that, Shaheen?
16: I really can't say anything about that. I think that yes, the oil prices will come down temporarily, maybe. We don't know how long it would last. But I cannot make a prediction on the oil at this point.
7: Okay.
18: Well, if you ask a lot of Iranians in Iran, if they care that much about whether Trump is interested in Iran's oil or not, they wouldn't care that much. Already, Iranian government is already selling Iran's oil at around $10 to $25 a barrel below the price, market price, to China and to some other countries. 90% of it goes to China. So they are already not making what they should as a nation from oil, and that revenue is not being trickled down into the economy. We've been asking for decades, where did those hundreds of billions of dollars, it was about $700 billion that was lost between 2004 and very recently, it was lost in Iran's economy. Now we know where it went. It went into those silos and missile programs and everything that we had no idea where they existed.
7: But my understanding, Puya, is there's not a deal set up now. Yeah. That demands that the Iranian people benefit, right?
18: Yeah, no, there is none. But the only benefit the Iranians could take out of all of this ordeal, if it concludes at some point, perhaps in the long term, is if there is a regime change.
7: Sure, but I'm saying President Trump and his team did not say to Iran, look, as part of the agreement, you're going to open the Strait of Hormuz. And the money doesn't just go to your pockets. It doesn't just go to your regime. It doesn't just go to your nuclear program. It doesn't just go to your missiles.
18: That is
7: it goes
18: criticism.
7: To your people.
18: And that is the criticism.
7: And he didn't do that.
18: Yes.
7: Here's another quote from President Trump today. The alternative to this deal was a global recession. There are stupid people who want to see a global recession. They are just stupid people. The Strait of Hormuz would never have been reopened. End quote. That's what the president said this morning. But again, he didn't demand conditions for the Iranian people. Fair?
18: Yes. No, absolutely. You're absolutely right about that. And that is part of the reason why I think this deal will never have long-term success. Even if we go through this memorandum or whatever we want to call it, and in 60 days they come back and they sign a deal, and there's going to be peace between Iran's IRGC regime, which is essentially a criminal organization that is running a country, and the U.S. government, this is not going to be sustainable because it's not taking the Iranian people into consideration.
7: I feel like it just comes back, for you, it comes back to whether this eventually leads to real regime change.
18: Yes.
7: And if it does, maybe this will have been worth it. And if it doesn't, it's a disaster.
18: Yeah, well, that is the ultimate goal. This regime has been draining Iran's resources, has been killing people, has been murdering people that are in prison, has been imprisoning people that have been thinking otherwise, and has caused mass immigration from people into other countries for decades. And it has not been confined to Iranian borders. It has reached far outside Iranian borders because of its ideological nature.
7: Anything you want to add here, Ghazal?
17: About oil prices?
7: Yeah.
17: Well, I don't have any anticipation about that. I don't know to what extent, the details of deal are going to work out for people. But what I know is that the Strait of Hormuz had been open already before the war.
7: Before the
17: so
7: war.
17: I don't think this can be counted as an achievement of the war.
7: You can't dig a hole in your backyard and then weeks later say, I filled the hole. Give me the credit.
16: Exactly.
7: Now there's no hole there. You're saying you're the one who dug the hole.
17: Yes, exactly.
7: Okay. Yeah, but you laughed at the president's quote about the Strait of Hormuz would never have been reopened.
16: I had the same point, that you are the one who boasted that you blockaded it, and now you're boasting that you are reopening it. You just caused a lot of trouble, a lot of killings of people, bombing of people, Strait of Hormuz. He doesn't have any other choice, I think. Part of his decision is that...
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1: It was these actions that caused the Strait of Hormuz to close, but it wasn't more than 5 years ago that Kayhan newspaper, which is one of the prominent hardline newspapers in Iran, which actually is one of those newspapers that sets policy a few years ahead of when it's executed, had an article published about how Iran should take control of the Strait of Hormuz through military action. This was on Iran's agenda. They were building all those installations around the Strait of Hormuz for years, for decades. Had Iranian missile program progressed long enough and their military capabilities developed longer, at some point they would have used this card. It would have not been this year, may not have been like in 2 years, but at some point they would have taken control of that, because they have been discussing this for years as one of the most important geopolitical assets that they have.
2: Jack in Greece, we're going to take your call on the other side of this break. We can read emails at connections@wxxi.org. The phone number, 844-295-TALK. It's toll-free, 844-295-8255. Around the world, the Iranian diaspora had been sort of debating the merits of a possible war here. And we've talked about how some of the polling in this country early days after the assassination of the Ayatollah was around 50-50. It quickly shifted to about 2-1 against. But in this studio, you're hearing from people in that population, Ghazal Degani, Shaheen Manshapour, Pouya Saifzadeh, who are telling us about their perspectives as Iranians and Iranian Americans who want to see a better future for the Iranian people. The question is, did this war do anything to make that possible? And that's what they're discussing. We'll take more of your feedback on the other side of this break. Coming up in our second hour, social psychologist Ron Friedman has a new book on super teams, and he's writing about teams at work, how workplaces function better, how useless meetings can be eliminated, how burnout can be avoided, and how more of us can feel successful during our jobs while not feeling overwhelmed by them. That's next hour. This is Connections. I'm Evan Dawson, and this is Jack in Greece on the phone. Hi, Jack. Go ahead.
3: Oh, thanks, Evan. Appreciate it. Hey, I missed the very first part of the discussion, but I wanted to respond, I guess, two things. First is, there was one of the women on your panel, and I didn't catch all the names. I apologize. But when the question was asked about freedom and give the people time to accept the new leadership, I just think that's from anything that I've seen. Now, you have people on the panel who have much more connections back to the Iranian people than I do. But anything that I've seen says the people that are in charge now are no different than the leaders that they took out. I mean, we have the Ayatollah's son. The same people are in place, except maybe even more radical. Now, before we started bombing Iran, we saw tens of thousands or many more Iranian citizens protesting in the streets. And they seem to, I would guess there's probably a very large number of Iranian people that want change. But what happened? The Iranian government slaughtered them. The people there can't fight back. You have a military, maybe it's a small percentage of people in charge, but they're the ones that dominate. So I personally see this war is doing, I don't see the Iranian, the Iranians are weakened. The Israelis weakened them a couple of years ago, and they are weaker. But Iran is still, as far as their people's concerned, they are the dominant power. And I don't know what you call it, a dictatorship or a theocracy or some combination of both, but they're not interested in what the people in the streets want. They are interested in keeping their ideology alive. I have no doubt that we got into this war because Donald Trump was convinced by Netanyahu Iran is a existential threat to their life. They want to wipe out the Israelis, and the Israelis are fighting back, and he got us to go along with it. And now we're in the midst of it, and Donald Trump wants to do nothing but get out. So I don't think Donald Trump really cares about the Iranian people, and I think the Iranian people are in just the same stuck place

0: as they were before it. And that's what I see, and we're just going to get out.
1: All right, Jack, I do appreciate the call. But part of what Jack is referring to is some of the comments from Shaheen earlier, so I'll start with you. Go ahead.
2: Yes. I wasn't suggesting that the new regime is any better. I was saying that it's too soon to judge. I was pointing out that whatever is wrong with the new regime, as it was with the old regime, it is proven that U.S. and Israel attacking Iran would not improve that situation. That was my major point about it. Of course, Iranian people want to get rid of this regime. Everyone wants to get rid of this regime, not because they are a threat to Israel. That's phony baloney. It's Israel who's a threat to everyone with their misbehaving every day. So you have a misbehaved Israel that creates these wars, gets Trump to go attack Iran and all of that. These are not solutions for Iranian people. Iranian people wish there was a superpower that they could invite him to please come, even bring your military and change our regime. And Mr. Trump says, that's us. We are on the way. And next day he says, no, no, no. Our goal is not to change your regime, to bomb you because you have nuclear weapons. And then he says, you know what? We obliterated all those nuclear weapons. There is no uranium in Iran. Then the next day says, because they are going to demolish all of the United States with their nuclear weapon, we have an excuse to go fight. Because he doesn't know why he's fighting. Somebody, namely Israel, talked him into attacking Iran for his own political gain, probably. They told him you'll win the election or blah, blah, blah. So he's there. I'm not saying that the present regime of Iran is good. I'm saying it's up to the Iranian people to make that judgment. And for one thing, they need a superpower badly, somebody who will be truthful, somebody who could be trustworthy, somebody who would have the power, somebody who could do a surgical removal if they can, but not promise these things and then just come and do the bombing part. That was my point.
1: Puya, you want to add to that? Go ahead.
3: I think Iranian people are in a better place, even if it doesn't seem that way. The RIGC has been severely hit. It seems that it's operating, but it's operating because IRGC has been trained to operate in asymmetrical warfare. That's what they did, how they operated Iran during Iran-Iraq's warfare. It's created some hassle for the Iranian regime over the past 40 years, but they have learned a lot about this. If you go back to 2002, if you think about the Karine affair, that ship that was intercepted in Red Sea, that was a ship that was sent by a segment of IRGC to Israel, to Palestine, to PLO at the time, which was intercepted by the Israelis. The Iranian government was not aware at the time that this ship was sent. There was no dispute that this ship was sent. Later was found out that there were parts of IRGC that were operating independently. This has been the way that this organization has operated throughout years. Now, the communication between these segments has severely been sort of damaged as a result of this war. Doesn't seem like it right now because we've just been through it for the past couple of months, but long term, it will show. This deal that we're waiting to be signed in 2 years, in two months, in 60 days, I don't see any way that this deal will reach an agreement, a sensible agreement. The demands that the Americans and the Israelis want, the limitations on missiles, the limitations on the nuclear program, on enrichment, those are things that the Iranian regime will never cede away. And as a result of that, I think the regime is going to be in a much harder position to survive, and the Iranian people with a much weaker opponent within the next 3-4 years.
1: All right, so just briefly here. When you say I think Iran is in a better place today, even if it doesn't look like it. It's not because you think the current regime is any different. It's because of what might come next.
3: Because I think this regime is weaker than what it was before the war. When in January, they didn't think twice, going to the streets, killing 40,000 people in 2 days. They didn't think twice about that. They had practiced this 3 years earlier, 2 years before that. They have practiced this over the years. They practiced this in Syria. They practiced this in all the other places where they sent their militia. They learned how to kill civilians. And then they came and, well, they executed that on the Iranian civilians. They didn't think twice about that.
1: Okay. Ghazal, you want to jump in here? You know, Jack thinks what he sees is an Iranian people not in any better position in an American government that doesn't seem to care about
4: Okay, so if this is my point of view. I think at some point President claimed that this is a regime change. Obviously, from what I see, it's not a regime change. But also, it has been proven through history from different societies, different countries, that wars, military wars, actually strengthen the hardline military elements of country. And Iran is not an exception. I think a governing faction in Iran learned their lesson from Venezuela, Syria. We haven't seen any single official to step down or flee in spite of some of the claims that have been from the beginning of the war. And I think from the beginning, actually, some of the experts, including CIA director, I'm referring to some of the stories I read through New York Times recently, they warned whether or not this kind of military short-term action would lead to a regime change or would lead to a significant change in the Iran's position. So at this point, we don't really know who they are or whether or not they allow reforms or they allow more freedom for people. But what I think is that in Iran, through civil disobedience, that is an important element, and gradual reforms through the years, this have been worked. I hope, this is my hope, I'm not certain about that with better economic situation, with empowering people of Iran actually get that, because they are hopeless now, get that, position again, they actually think about their future and they find better solutions towards freedom.
1: Across the table, I can see someone shaking your head in disagreement.
3: Well, we had the highest economic sort of returns on oil during Ahmadinejad's presidency. What happened? Did we get better, more freedoms? Did people get freed from jail? Did we have freer press? Did we have more newspapers? Did we have more political parties? Then we had 2013 and 2015, we had sanction reliefs. In fact, during those 2 years, executions increased. And then in 2016 and 2017, we had another round of sanction relief. Economy improved. GDP growth grew to 7%. 572 executions during the first year, I think around 550 the second year, political prisoners. Now, no, that doesn't bring about change. The aftermath of every round of economic prosperity was that the money trickled down to IRGC. It hasn't been freedom. It hasn't been political openness. If it was the case, how many political parties do we have in China today? Do we have a lot of political parties or is it a one-party system? No, economic prosperity is not synonymous with political freedom, social freedom. At least in Iran, we have seen this happen over and over again, not decades ago, just in the past decade. Right, so I don't agree with that.
1: Okay, any rebuttal here? Anything else?
4: So I just want to clear my position that I didn't say any more money would directly translate it into freedom. Or Ahmadinejad is actually the person who started to legitimize the sanctions. I think Ahmadinejad, his personality is now known as a person who caused many of these troubles we are witnessing today. So no, I don't think this any money would But I think transparency and freedom comes from civil disobedience and social groups, not groups led by government, like what they did in Ahmadinejad era. They actually suppressed many social groups, many people in academia. I remember I was a student those days. Many of our professors in academia had to retire, forced to be retired. So that we actually never seen freedom because of the money. But what I say is that freedom comes to our social disobedience. And well, if people are not struggling to, find food for their children, yes, they eventually find some more creative ways, you know, to empower themselves and to strengthen themselves. Now people are also paying for the prices of these sanctions because they have to think about, you know, how they are starving and, you know, they can't find food and drugs for their children. That's also a part of the, you know, problem here.
1: Shaheen, you had your hand up.
2: I want to say a point about this trickling down money, what will happen if Iran has relief from sanctions from this economic situation and the money, $150 billion, that, as I said, I don't believe it until I see it. I do think that money will trickle, not distributed evenly. Yes, it will have to trickle down as soon as Iran starts rebuilding even their military compound, their bridges, their hospitals, their homes. It's going to be needing workers, wages are paid. Obviously, it will be trickled. It will be the same thing that Shah did. He grabbed millions, billions of dollars of oil money and he trickled it down and he gave breadcrumbs to sections of Tehran to make it look like a modern country. And ignored all the rest.
1: But that's not okay, though, right?
2: It wasn't okay. It's not okay now. But to say that there will be no money spent on Iranians, it's not true. It's not true. There will be some. And that some will do exactly what Ghazal said. People in that situation have proved to be able to have civil movements. If Mr. Pahlavi, the clown prince, and Trump wouldn't jump in the middle of it and bombard them more. So I don't see any point in, first of all, this U.S. war in Iran. All the world knows now, including him, that was wrong. It was nothing but an aggression in self-interest of his own pockets, not even to Americans.
1: All right, we've got to be brief here. Go ahead, Puya.
3: This argument is as if we claim that let's build prisons. We're going to have prison guards. We're going to pay prison guards. They're citizens. That's going to trickle down into the economy. We're going to have construction workers that are going to be being paid to build prisons.
2: That.
3: You just said that building military equipment, there are going to be workers that are going to be working. That is exactly what is going to happen. Now, to that issue of civil disobedience, we did have civil disobedience not long ago, this past January. What happened to those 40,000 people who came to the street when they were told to go back home? They disobeyed. They died. They were killed. They will never come back. What happened to all those other people who got executed, those people who got jailed and imprisoned? No, civil disobedience against a government that does not play by norms of humanity and is willing to turn the gun at any point that you are trying to exercise your basic right of freedom of speech. That does not work.
1: All right, 30 seconds. Go ahead.
2: Okay, I think the civil disobedience was crushed more by the actions of those that I named. It was not crushed just by the Islamic Republic. And let me tell you, Iraqchi and others like that in top of the Iranian regime right now, they have not been hurt or threatened or anything. We want them in place. U.S. is not going to get rid of another layer of officials who are operating as we speak. They're going to stay live and do damage to Iran with U.S. backing that. I don't think anybody is fool enough to think because you kill Khamenei, let us kill another layer, then we'll be rid of that. No way. You are okay. Not rid of all of them. You didn't. You left them.
1: I've got it.
2: It's safe to negotiate your deal with who you want.
1: All right, Ghazal, you're going to hear the music in 10 seconds, so go fast.
4: Okay, so first of all, we have a successful example of civil obedience. And nowadays, if you go to Iran, you see women are deciding what they wear. They are not forced to wear mandatory. So this is one example. Number two, people have been in a street for 11 days until President Trump interrupted and claimed that we have some Mossad agents helping you, there are some people helping you, and this actually worsened everything. So this was, I think, against people and against the benefits of the people who were already trying hard to change the situation.
1: I wish we had another hour with all of you, because now we're really just getting going. But what you will see for sure is there is a unity and agreement that what needs to happen is something better for the Iranian people. The question is how. Ghazal Degani, Pouya Saifzadeh, Shaheen Mashapour, thank you for your perspectives. To talk
2: thank
1: again
2: you
1: soon.
2: For the opportunity.
1: Thank you all.
2: Thank you.
1: More connections coming up.
2: Thank you.
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1: WXXI News, I'm Evan Dawson, and this is Connections. This hour, we're talking about super teams, and we're really talking about the context of work. Wherever you work or have worked, does it feel like a super team? Does it feel like a team or even a family atmosphere? Or are people out for themselves? This hour, we're talking about the new book, Super Teams, The Science and Secrets of High-Performing Teams. Social psychologist Ron Friedman is the author of the book, and he joins us in studio talking about why he says it's not always what you expect to make a great team. In fact, super teams, he writes, balance collaboration with focused individual work. They phase out useless meetings. How about that? And they reduce burnout. But how? We'll talk about it with Ron Friedman about his new book coming up on Connections.
10: Live from NPR News in Washington, I'm Ryland Barton. President Trump says he signed the preliminary Iran deal while visiting French President Emmanuel Macron at Versailles in France. NPR's Franco Ordonez says the agreement is light on specifics.
11: It was pretty striking how much Trump's public promises do not appear to be backed up by the text of the agreement. I mean, while it says Trump or Iran will never procure or develop nuclear weapons, you know, they've said that before. And from there, it gets really more aspirational, more into generalities. I mean, just as an example, the framework says the two sides agreed to discuss the issue of uranium enrichment, and that they've also agreed to resolve the disposition of the enriched material that's still buried in the mountain. The White House insists that Iran has agreed to destroy the enriched material, but that's not quite so clear in the text. And like many things with Trump, I mean, he speaks in such strong declaratives, while the framework really is a lot of TBD, to be determined.
10: NPR's Franco Ordonez reporting. FEMA is poised to have a new leader. NPR's Rebecca Hersher reports Cameron Hamilton appeared at a Senate confirmation hearing today.
12: Cameron Hamilton served as FEMA's temporary administrator for a short period last year, but he was removed from the position after clashing with top Trump administration officials over whether the agency should exist at all. Hamilton argues it should. And in a reversal, the Trump administration now appears to agree. Hamilton told senators that he believes the agency is important and can do a better job providing timely assistance after disasters.
13: I believe states need to receive better customer service.
12: If confirmed, Hamilton will take over the agency just as Atlantic hurricane season gets underway and as above-average wildfire risk threatens much of the West. Rebecca Hersher, NPR News.
10: A conservative Oklahoma pastor has suspended his congressional campaign a day after advancing to a runoff in a crowded Republican primary. From member station KOSU, Anna Pope reports.
14: Jackson Lawmeyer is a pastor at Sheridan Church in Tulsa who founded a group called Pastors for Trump. He was widely seen as a favorite for Oklahoma's first congressional district following a May endorsement from President Trump. However, earlier this week, following reports of suggestive texts, Lawmeyer addressed the messages and a relationship that he says crossed boundaries with a former staffer. In a social media post, Lawmeyer writes that he does not want to be a distraction to his family, church, and constituency. The president switched his endorsement to Mark Tedford, who won the most votes in the Republican primary. He will now automatically move on to face Democratic candidate, former Tulsa school board member John Croissant. For NPR News, I'm Anna Pope in Oklahoma City.
10: Egypt and Iran will square off next week in a World Cup match in Seattle, coinciding with the city's celebration of the LGBTQ plus community. The countries are two of the most repressive for the LGBTQ people. They have asked for the celebrations to be canceled. Seattle organizers hope the match will contribute to positive change. This is NPR. Luigi Mangione will assert a psychiatric defense at his murder trial for the killing of UnitedHealthcare CEO Brian Thompson. Mangione's lawyers told the court they will attempt to show that he was suffering from, quote, extreme emotional disturbance at the time of the occurrence. If a jury agrees, it could convict him of manslaughter instead of murder, meaning he'd be sentenced to less time in prison. Stephen Colbert got one last zinger in at his former employer, CBS, and it's cost the network money over some iconic music. NPR's Anastasia Tsiolkas has more.
15: Linus and Lucy is a world-famous Peanuts song written by composer Vince Guaraldi. And the owner of that music, Lee Mendelson Film Productions, goes after illegal use assiduously. On his last night hosting on May 21st, Stephen Colbert did a short segment about it.
16: Now, Peanuts is a powerful brand and corporation in and of itself.
15: And, well, we can't play the next part because the Late Show house band, Louis Cato and the Great Big Joy Machine, started to play Linus and Lucy. The Peanuts rights holders promptly went after CBS, which has paid an undisclosed licensing fee. The Peanuts rights holders have donated all that money to World Central Kitchen, the disaster relief nonprofit. Anastasia Tsiolkas, NPR News, New York.
10: Scientists have found evidence of the oldest known plague dating back about 5,500 years ago, some 200 years earlier than previously thought. Researchers found ancient DNA from the plague-causing bacteria in teeth from remains buried in four Siberian cemeteries. This is NPR.
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1: From WXXI News, this is Connections. I'm Evan Dawson. Our connection this hour was made in a small cabin in a quiet island off the coast of Sweden. It was 1980, and two men were on a deadline. They were under intense pressure to write a powerful song that their band was due to record in just days. The men were Benny Andersson and Björn Ulvaeus. The band was ABBA. ABBA, I think. I'm Swedish. I should know that. The song that Benny and Björn wrote was initially called The Story of My Life, and the world would come to know the final version as The Winner Takes It All. Benny and Björn began by playing riffs they wrote on their own and found ways to make them click. When that worked, they brought the song to the studio, where session players built on their work. After that, Björn took the track home and wrote the lyrics on his own. And finally, the singers Agneta Falkskog and Ani Fridlikstad stepped in and added harmonies. And the ABBA approach is one that started with individual work, expanded to collaboration, then returned to focused solo work, and ended with more collaboration. And in his new book, social psychologist Ron Friedman writes, quote, ABBA's approach to songwriting differs from the way we typically think about collaboration. It does not involve constant togetherness. On the contrary, it involves cycling between private, individual work to develop ideas and coming together as a group to bring ideas to life, end quote. So when you think about what makes for the most successful collaborative teamwork in the workplace, I wonder what comes to mind for you. Current trends in corporate culture point to shared communication platforms, co-working and open workspaces, large brainstorming sessions, lots of meetings, and more. But in his book, Super Teams, Friedman explains how the science pushes against that. What does work, according to his research, may seem counterintuitive to what our culture seems to promote. The best teams, Friedman writes, prioritize time for focused individual work. They phase out most of their meetings, and they understand that downtime is downtime. Disconnection rather than constant availability helps teams become more productive. So what can we learn, and how can we apply it to our work lives? Ron Friedman is our guest this hour. The book is called Super Teams, The Science and Secrets of High-Performing Teams. Ron, congratulations on the book. Megan Mack and I were talking about it this morning. We're both digging in and going, well, there's a lot here that we can kind of run with here. So congratulations on, I think, an outstanding book. It's great to have you.
17: I really appreciate that. Thank you. And there were a lot of surprises for me, too, as the author of the book. And, you know, we did a lot of original research for this, and much of it was counterintuitive.
1: Well, so if it's counterintuitive and you're figuring it out, like, what's the seed that tells you this needs to be a book? When was that moment for you?
17: I wrote a piece for the Harvard Business Review called Five Things High-Performing Teams Do Differently. And that was the seed for this research. We just basically looked at a few things that high-performing teams do differently. And the article proceeds to go viral. And it became the second most widely read article in HBR history. And that told me people were interested. And they were interested because people want science-based strategies for collaborating more effectively. You know, 3/4 of our work hours are spent collaborating together in teams, and knowing how to do that well is a skill.
1: So, listeners, I do want to hear from you as we go throughout this hour. I want to know if you feel like in your work setting, either now or in the past, does it feel like a team? Do you want it to feel like a team? Or even sometimes people say, I want my work to feel like a family, which I want to get Ron's take on that. But I want to know what it feels like to you and what works or what doesn't, because there's a lot that doesn't really work here. And this book turns a lot of our assumptions on their head here. You can email the program connections@wxxi.org, connections@wxxi.org. You can call the program toll-free, 844-295-TALK. It's toll-free, 844-295-8255. If you're watching on the WXXI News YouTube channel, you can join the chat there. I just have to start by thanking you for eliminating most of the meetings that we're going to have in this building. No offense to any of my colleagues. I probably call too many meetings. But there are too many meetings. We have meetings about meetings. Can I just start there just because it's right on the top of my head here? Why do we meet wrong? What are we getting wrong with meetings?
17: Well, first, let me give you a snapshot of how the average worker spends their time at work. 18 hours a week on average is how often the average workers spend meetings. They then lose another 11 hours a week digging themselves out of messages. So what does that leave for real work? It's about a day. What happens when you have to cram a week's worth of work into a single day? You look for ways to create more time. You come in early, you stay late, you work weekends. That approach leads to burnout. And so super teams, the teams that are the high performing teams, we can talk about how we identify them. They're meeting far less frequently. They're not making meetings the default. They're making them a last resort.
1: And there's this idea of the purpose of a meeting. And if we carry that forward here, it says that you really don't meet unless a decision is going to happen. Something is going to be decided, some change will be made, or some decisive action will be chosen. That's a really refreshing idea.
17: Yeah, I appreciate you saying that. So that's one of the strategies we uncovered by studying super teams, is that they're 50% better at avoiding unnecessary meetings. They're 54% less likely to schedule recurring meetings. Recurring meetings, particularly insidious, because they're so difficult to remove from your calendar. You have to have an awkward conversation with your colleague and say, hey, I don't feel like our time together is valuable anymore. And that's a really difficult conversation to have. So people end up keeping them on their calendar because they want to avoid that conversation. So super teams are much better at avoiding these unnecessary meetings. And how they do that is by establishing meeting guidelines. They get clear on what deserves a meeting and what doesn't. So you asked earlier, what are we doing wrong with meetings? Is a lot of times meetings are the default. You have a question, meeting. You want to give somebody an update, meeting. And when you do that, you end up eating up so many of people's productive hours during the day that the only way for them to make it up is to work after hours.
1: Let me pose a scenario, and I kind of want to pick your brain on this too here. This is in the pandemic, and everyone's working differently, trying to figure it out. And I don't think I'm getting any trouble here. I think this is a good thing. We instituted around here this idea of check-ins, that managers would check in with employees and say, like, how are you doing? Like, first of all, I mean, no one's ever worked through, most of us never worked through a pandemic before. How are you doing? Are the changes that we are making that are temporary working for your workflow? So in my mind, really a smart little quick 15-minute check-in that I thought was really thoughtful. And then the pandemic ends and we kind of just keep the check-ins, and which I thought was really thoughtful. I mean, like, again, I think the intention is really good, but there were times where I felt like I was swamped and I would miss a meeting or not really have an update or feel like, but I didn't want to say, like, I don't think we need to do this anymore. And I felt bad about it. So it stays on the calendar, to your point. It's hard to surgically remove it, but it's really well intended. And in fact, in many ways, it was kind of this little life raft during the pandemic. So how do you, what do you do with that going forward?
17: Yeah, we learned a lot of bad habits during the pandemic.
1: We learned a lot of bad habits?
17: That's correct. The constant check-ins can be valuable to a point, but another bad habit is that every call, or every Zoom rather, defaults to video. And when you have these constant video calls, what ends up happening is you end up having less energy and making work decision as the day progresses. And it's because in real life, it's completely unnatural to stare someone in the face for an hour straight. On video, looking away comes across as rude. And so we overcompensate and it's exhausting. The other thing that happens when you go on these video calls is the first thing you see a visual of yourself. And that makes you self-conscious. In fact, there's some studies showing after the pandemic, plastic surgery skyrocketed. It's because people were looking at their faces all day long and they didn't like what they saw.
1: It's amazing.
17: And so, you know, these video calls, to be fair, there's value to having a video call if you're just establishing a relationship, you want to build that rapport, or if there's a disagreement and you need to resolve it, you want to make sure that no one misreads what you're trying to say. But is a default far better to go to calls because you conserve more of your energy, you end up making better decisions.
1: We're talking to Ron Friedman, whose book is Super Teams, The Science and Secrets of High Performing Teams. We think the book's really smart and very interesting and filled with a lot of really interesting data, which we'll peel back little layers as we go throughout this hour. To me, there's a lot that's counterintuitive. I'm curious to know what you think is the most interesting aha that you had that maybe a couple years ago you would not have assumed to be correct.
17: Turns out productivity tips, many of the things that we read about online, end up not helping when you're working in a team. So an example of a common productivity tip that you'll encounter online is, you know, check your email only 3 times a day because then you conserve more focus time, allowing you to be more productive. What happens when you do that when you're part of a team is you unilaterally make yourself unavailable. That becomes a bottleneck for another member of your team. And so if everyone is independently deciding when they're shutting off their email, then the team ends up slowing down. You end up lengthening the workday and making it harder for everyone. And so so when we think about how do we make teams productive, we need to really solve for these issues on the team level. We can't leave it up to individuals, because if everyone is just using their own approach to productivity, the team ends up slowing down. That to me is really counterintuitive, because you'd think teams are made up of individuals. So if every individual is more productive, wouldn't the team operate better? And the answer is no, it doesn't help.
1: The idea of a co-working space has gained a lot of currency, and I don't know where that is now. I mean, I feel like, Megan, when were we doing those conversations, especially around route? I feel like it was 3-4 years ago that was more common. And I'm not saying at all, by the way, anything bad about co-working space. If people love it, I want you to love it. That's awesome. If you feel like that has freed you up or has inspired you, I am not here to tell you that's bad. I am here to tell you that when I read this book, it felt to me like, you know, this is not really an endorsement of the notion of co-working spaces. Is that fair?
17: Well, I think there are benefits to being around other people. So having that sense of camaraderie, feeling like you're part of a tribe, that's valuable, and it's an important part of what makes work rewarding. The challenge is when we go too far to the extreme of having everyone together all the time, because it prevents us from doing the focused work we need in order to be successful. So we started off with that story of ABBA, and I think what's really telling about that is that if you want creative solutions, you can't have everybody in the same room all the time. You know, the classic example of the quintessential teamwork activity is brainstorming. Everybody get into the conference room, we're all going to brainstorm. And what ends up happening when you brainstorm together as a group is the first person who speaks, everyone is now anchored to their response and evaluating whether it's a good or bad idea, and they're not contributing their own individual ideas. It turns out if you want more solutions and you want those solutions to be high quality, a far better approach is something called brain writing. And brain writing means every person comes up with 5 or 6 ideas on their own, and then we all go together to the conference room and discuss the ideas we hatched independently. And so you need to have that balance between individual focus time and then collaborative opportunities to build on one another's ideas.
1: And so when you ask employees, what do you want that would make your work life better? I thought for sure, you know, it was something besides like a quiet, dedicated solo space. But that, and I don't know if I'm describing it exactly correctly, but like that dedicated individual space is prized and would be even more prized if we created more of them, it sounds like.
17: Absolutely. And so just to flesh out that finding in the research, so what we did was we asked people, which of these amenities do you have in your office? And we gave them a very long list. And it was all the things you read about in terms of the Silicon Valley dream jobs that we talk about, you know, things like Google and places like that, where they have things like ping pong tables and they've got basketball courts and they've got office dogs. And so we asked people, which of these do you actually have in your office? And we found that only one amenity actually predicts having a high performing team. And that amenity was a quiet space to do focus work. And what that speaks to is how most workplaces are an attentional war zone. They make it impossible to get real work done during the day. And this is why working from home became so popular, is people realized that going back to the office actually made them less productive. And so the best organizations think carefully about creating opportunities for doing focus work during the day.
1: When we have talked about the spaces in which we work, especially with remote work on the rise with the pandemic, but I mean, remote work is always going to be on the rise. If we never had a pandemic, it would have, I think, still been very, very powerful. And it's obviously it still is. I have had more than one executive reach out to this program to basically say, you know, I want you in an office and I want you in a meeting because I don't trust you to be working all the time if you're in a dedicated space. You know, 8 hours a day. And this book is pretty explicit. A super team doesn't really work if you have to take work home with you and it's work and it's all night and it's weekends. I read this book thinking, the best teams are hyper productive in their work days, and they know how to disengage and give people that space to have some semblance of balance. The best teams are not like, we're high achievers and it's going to be your life now, but you're going to love it. But it says, when you're here, we're going to be really effective. We're going to be really productive. And an executive said to me, like, I just don't trust people to do it. You know, like you get distracted by social media and you're on your device and you're on your phone, and I want to see that you're working. I don't want you at home and I don't want you in a, so what's the lesson there?
17: Well, first, I would say if someone doesn't trust their team to get work done when they're not being monitored, they've probably hired the wrong people. That's the first point. And secondly, I would ask that executive, you know, whether they've created the right structure for people to prove they're productive. And how that happens is when you have the right metrics in place. And so when you evaluate people on their work product rather than attendance, you have a far better gauge of how effective people truly are. And so I would turn that back on the executive and say, what does it mean to be productive here? What are we actually trying to achieve? And if your measure is people, you know, just simply coming to an office, that's a pretty weak indicator of whether a team is going to be effective.
1: Then why do we have so many people who are paranoid about their workers?
17: I think it's because they're not exactly aware of some of the research of what it means to develop a high-performing team. And what that requires is really three things. So these are the three strengths that define having a super team. The first is the team gets more done by better managing their time, energy, and attention.
1: Yeah.
17: You can't get more done if you are constantly being distracted by meetings and messages. You have to have opportunities for doing real work. The second strength is they don't just collaborate well, they actively make each other better. They bring out the best in one another. And the third strength is even when things are going well, they're not satisfied. They're constantly looking to build their skills and improve over time. And you need all three. You can't, it's not like a menu where you can say, I want one and three. You need to have all three. If you have all three, that's when you have a super team. And they're rare. 8% of teams qualify as super teams. That means 92% do not.
1: Well, so let's define this term though, because throughout the book, there's these really interesting bar graphs where you see, you know, if we ask a super team X, what do they say? If we ask typical workplace X, what do they say? And your readers are going to go like, well, what is that culled from? What's the answer?
17: Yeah, so we surveyed 6,000 workers and we asked them two simple questions about their teams. The first question is, how effective is your team at achieving its goals? The second question is, on a scale of 1 to 10, how would you rate your team's performance compared to other teams in your industry? And then we took the teams with a perfect score, we call them super teams, about 8%, and we looked at what they do differently. And we looked at everything from the way they structure their day to how they run their meetings to how they recover after work hours. And again, the patterns are striking. Those three strengths show up again and again, regardless of industry. They get more done by better managing their time, energy, and attention. They make each other better, and they keep improving over time.
1: And so when you say these teams, super teams, bring out the best in each other, mm-hmm. some of that includes understanding how to deal with criticism. And there's a section on the book on both negative and positive feedback, how to deliver it better, how it often gets stuck where nothing good comes out of it. There's a stat in there that I do want you to explain a little bit, because I would have guessed, you know, the majority of feedback. And by feedback, we mean constructive criticism or instructions on how to do your job better. I would have guessed the majority is not either well-received or internalized or put into practice. The number I saw in the book was 3%. 3%. What does that mean?
17: So through meta-analyses, now all that means is a complicated statistical methodology by which you combine lots of studies together. So they looked at three decades of study on feedback, and what they discovered is that of all the negative feedback that people receive, only 3% actually improves performance. A third actually worsens performance because it's so demotivating. And so if only 3% of feedback is effective, how do you do it well? And so in the book, I talk about some of the strategies that have been proven to elevate the degree to which feedback is effective. One of them is focusing on one thing at a time. Mm-hmm. When you give people feedback on 9 different things they could have done better, they shut down. If they shut down, they're not going to incorporate the feedback. Another tip is don't focus on the past, focus on the future. So in other words, if we're having this conversation and this isn't going well, I might say, Evan, the next time we have this interview, maybe you can send me your questions in advance so I can prepare a little more effectively. That's past-focused feedback. Future-focused feedback would be, hey, the next time we do this, please send me that feedback. If you focus on the past, what ends up happening is people become defensive. And you don't want that. You want to focus on one thing they can
1: do better. But that's their problem. Come on, Ron. This is where I want to argue with you a little bit here. So there's an example you give in the book in which a scenario in which someone doesn't meet a deadline. Someone on a team doesn't meet a deadline. And someone else on the team has to pick up the work. And they, they may pick up the work on their off hours. That may affect what they're able to do over the weekend with their family. And all of a sudden, things are out of balance and people are, you know, understandably kind of resentful. And the advice to be just future oriented, part of me wants to be like, look, we're going to be future oriented. But for the moment, I need you to see that this action that you took wasn't just not good enough for the team. And now it means it screwed up my weekend with my family.
17: Yeah.
1: Or I wasn't able to go to my son's game. Or I missed a date night because you didn't do the job. And I think you would tell me, resist the urge to do that. So why?
17: Well, I guess the question I'd ask you is, do you want to be right or do you want to be happy?
1: I want to be righteous.
17: Well, look, I will say that there is one select group of people that actually prefers negative feedback to positive feedback, and it's high performers. High performers appreciate that the only way to get better is to get negative feedback. However, most people don't have the self-esteem of a high performer. And if you put them on the spot and you say, hey, your missed deadline ruined my weekend, your conversation's over. I don't care what you say next, because most people are going to feel like they have to stand their ground.
1: And they're feeling attacked.
17: They're feeling attacked. And so if you want to be effective, focus it on the future and make it a conversation. Say, hey, the next time we do this together, do you think you can get it in on Thursday? That way that gives us both a day to talk about it before we submit it. And I think that is far more likely to be better received.
1: So when an executive reads your book and follows up with you and says, listen, I am not going to sugarcoat it when people screw up and they need to have thicker skins, you would say to them, do you want to be right or do you want to be happy?
17: I would say that.
1: Okay.
17: But I will also say it depends on if you're trying to hire a particular type of character and optimize your team for that kind of mentality, then you've got to address it at the hiring stage. I think a lot of times what ends up happening is people, they hire people and they think, I'm going to change them when they get here. It's kind of like marrying the wrong person and saying they'll change once we get married. If you develop a hiring process that helps you call out the people that don't have the right personality fit, that'll save you a whole lot of heartache. And so in the book, I talk about hiring strategies and how you hire people who are going to be good teammates. And one example from an airline is of a company that has people come in and then present in front of other candidates. And so most people assume that what they're having people do is they're looking to see how well you speak in front of an audience. But what they're actually looking for is how well you support the other candidates when they speak. And so it's a very kind of, it's an unusual approach, but it gives you information that's valuable when you're looking to hire people who are going to be good teammates.
1: Can I ask, from your social psychologist background, can you train yourself to handle criticism more effectively, or is that innate?
17: I think it's a little bit of both, but you can certainly train yourself. And so one tip that I would offer anyone who is very sensitive to negative feedback, or really just, you know, setbacks in life in general, is to focus on one thing you can do better next time. Take that feedback and translate it for yourself into a behavior change that you can apply. And the reason I say that is because there's research showing that once you have identified one thing you can change in the future, it takes the sting out of criticism. It feels a little bit less painful because the situation now feels more controllable.
1: You know, I don't manage anybody. I have one of the greatest jobs in the world. There's only one microphone in this whole region. Poor Rob and Megan have to deal with me, but I think we're kind of a super team. I don't know. How do you guys? I think we are. There are days where I will get an email that is critical of my work, and it kind of fires me up. It makes me kind of like, you don't understand. You don't know what the job is like. And then there's days where I'll get that email and I'll go, I think this is correct. You know, and it was a little sharp, but I think it was correct. Mm. And I try to remind myself that those are opportunities to grow if I can set my ego aside. but I try to be intentional in reminding myself like every critical email actually could have value.
17: Yeah, it can. But here's what I would suggest, assuming that you feel like this would be right for you, is to potentially have your producer vet those critical emails or read them and then interpret them for you in a way that they know it'll be better received. Because if you look at every single person who feels like they need to take time out of their day to rip you apart, I'm not sure that deserves your attention. But, you know, Stephen King used to say when he when he would share his manuscript with readers, is if one person points it out, it's not an issue. But if five people point it out, then you know you have a problem. And so unless you're hearing the same thing from multiple listeners, I'm not sure it necessarily warrants your attention.
1: No, that's interesting. Before we go to break, because we're not going to do the whole hour on this subject, I'm going to divert, but stay kind of in the same lane here, and ask you a question about AI. So a lot of workers are concerned about eventually being replaced or how they adapt. And one of the big themes of this book is the best teams are constantly getting better and learning new skills. And they're made to do that. That they are in work environments that really prize not standing still in your job. But now if you're a worker, I think I understand the fear that, well, am I learning AI to replace me eventually? Or am I learning AI to get more productive? Do you have a general sense for what you think AI is going to do to the workplace?
17: Well, we actually just completed a study on how high-performing teams use AI. And what we found is that AI can either shorten the workday or lengthen the workday, depending on how you use it. So I've heard all of these horror stories about employees who now use AI to respond to their email. And so you'll take a screenshot, you put the email that you've received from a colleague, throw it into ChatGPT, ask ChatGPT for response. Sometimes people cut and paste that response as their response without even having reviewed it. Then the second employee takes their email, puts that into ChatGPT, and then carves it. And so what ends up happening is basically we're just all assistants for ChatGPT shepherding these responses back and forth. In addition, what's happening is that the people who are really effective no longer are delegating these simple tasks because they know chat can just do it for them simply. And so they end up lengthening their workday by taking on more work than they normally would have delegated off to other people. The best teams, here's how they use AI, is they're far more open with each other about their AI use, and they're sharing prompts with one another, helping everyone on the team get a little bit better. On average, teams are far more likely to feel ashamed about their AI use, and they hide it from one another. And if you ask people, how worried are you about losing your job in the future to AI? The people on average teams, they're worried. The people on high-performing teams are less worried because they can sense that their team is getting better every day.
1: Talking to Ron Friedman in the book is Super Teams, The Science and Secrets of High-Performing Teams. And we'll come right back. I wanted to ask about the concept of risk-taking and how super teams compare to maybe average workplaces when it comes to employees feeling emboldened to take risks, how executives and leaders can maybe model what Ron thinks is effective when it comes to risk-taking, and a lot more on the other side of this break. I'm Evan Dawson. Thursday on The Next Connections, Rochester native Danielle Ponder is back with us. She's releasing a new single, a song in advance of Juneteenth. She's going to talk about the themes, what inspires her to write, and what art means in this present moment. It's always great to catch up with Danielle Ponder on Connections. This is Connections. I'm Evan Dawson. Super Teams is the book. Ron Friedman is my guest, and Hoover in Pittsford is on the phone. Hey, Hoover, go ahead.
18: Hey, what a great conversation this morning. Just so your guest knows that you got to be the best host and guy on the radio.
1: No, when get out of here.
18: Bringing, no, I'm not doing it to brown nose anybody. I'm just telling it like it is. This is objective. When I'm away from town, like I was last week to Cape Cod, I missed your show, and I didn't want to listen to it because I had family with me. But I'm back, and I got a comment today regarding these teams. I'm retired now, but I worked for more than a decade in the public sector, in the private sector, in higher ed, in every kind of environment, and I never had a problem finding positions when I decided to bail out. And to me, what makes a good team starts off with the best leader. When you get a man or woman who you have comfort in and you trust them because of their intellect, their experience, their judicious behavior, and the way they are treating everyone equal, you just thrive. And when you end up taking a position in a large company and you're not sure who the supervisor is and they turned out to be a schmuck, you're just asking for trouble. And that's when you got maybe 8 to 12 months to find yourself a new job, because they're either going to perform or they're not, and you're not going to stick around if you really want to. If you're a high performer like I thought I was, and I think I am, then you want to get out of there. So anyway, that's what I just wanted to put out on the table, and if you have any response, I'll be happy to listen.
1: Hoover, thank you. Welcome back to Rochester. Go ahead, Ron.
17: Yeah, absolutely. I mean, there's no substitute for a great leader. But one of the things that I talk about in the book is how you take a group of strangers and turn them into a team, because most people aren't really part of a team. They might work in the same department, but they're not really part of a team. And so how do you create that team mindset? Three things. One is you need to have a shared goal. You need to have one outcome that everyone is working to achieve together. If I want to go home at 5 o'clock to take my kids to a soccer game and you're trying to get promoted, we have conflict there in terms of our goals. You need to get on the same page about what we're trying to achieve. The second thing is you need role clarity. I need to know what I'm responsible for and what you're responsible for and how those two things intersect. If we don't have role clarity, you get dropped balls or you get turf wars. Either one of those is bad. And the third thing you need is you need interdependence. And interdependence is just a fancy psychological term. All it means is we need to feel like we need each other in order to be successful. Most teams don't have at least one of those, and that's where you see the dysfunction come in. And so it's not just the bad leader. It's the fact that most leaders don't know how to create that team mentality.
1: Can you have super teams consistently with the wrong people in corner offices leading companies or leading organizations? Is it harder to have super teams underneath people like that?
17: It's tough, and a lot of the mistakes are predictable. So one example is saying one thing and rewarding another. So you might have a leader who's...
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1: And I would just add that parents listening to this should encourage their young boys and girls to join a sports team in an organization where you've vetted the coach, had a discussion with the coach, and see if they have the same leadership qualities that it was just mentioned on this program. Because if they're doing that and these kids are 8, 10, 12 years old and they're seeing that in their after-school sports program, it's going to inculcate into them that those are the things that are successful, and especially when the parents are encouraging it. So, you know, team sports is no different than team building in the employment sector for adults, in my view, as long as you get a good coach.
2: Well, Hoover, as someone now who's coaching two youth teams, I'm just going to say this, man. I totally agree that ideally parents should be vetting coaches, and there are too many people coaching kids who should not be coaching kids. The problem is the choice is going to be now your kid's out of sports or out of the sport they want to play because they're 12 years old, they're 13 years old, they're 9, they're 16, and you don't like the coach, and they feel the pressure. So it's a hard trap for parents. But I like the idea. What do you think, Ron?
3: I think it's interesting. And I will say that a lot of times people just aren't taught what it means to be a good teammate. I think we're all taught how to be productive employees. But when you're on a team, the reward structure changes. Good employees, being a good employee and being a good teammate, they're completely different skills. And so a good teammate isn't just someone who does a good job. There's someone who does a good job but makes the people around them better by finding ways to contribute to other people's success.
2: I would just also observe that the best teammates actually do celebrate other successes that are not their own, mm-hmm. and do it genuinely. That's not always easy to find.
3: Yeah, it's true. And share credit. So when someone is successful, you know, we all love to absorb praise for a job well done, but a good teammate will say, well, thank you for your kind words. A great teammate will thank you for your kind words and then redirect the spotlight to someone who made that success possible. Because when you do that, you make yourself more impressive. You know, a lot of people think if I share credit, I'm going to be less impressive. People are going to think less of me, but the opposite happens. What the research tells us is that when you share credit, you make yourself more impressive because you're signaling humility and confidence. Who would share credit? Only someone who has a lot of confidence in their abilities. And so when you signal humility and confidence, those are the precise traits that people look for in a leader.
2: Hoover, thank you. Mel writes in to say, too many teams are too competitive. They are fighting for a raise or promotion within the same team. Mm-hmm. What would you say to Mel?
3: Yeah, that's exactly what we were referring to when we talked about shared goals. And so a lot of times that needs to happen on the compensation level. If you are on a sales team and the only way for you to be successful is to sell more than other people on your team, you're not going to have that team mentality. And in fact, there's research showing that the most successful teams have a blend of compensation related to their individual performance, but also the team level performance. And so when you have a blend of those two things, it makes it much easier to create that team mentality.
2: All right, I want to talk a little bit about risk and at the risk of, well, I mean, Jeff Bezos isn't the most popular American right now, but he's very successful. Can you tell the story of the Fire Phone? That's not a story that I knew. The idea of risk and the notion of, well, if we create something, was it called the Fire Phone at Amazon? Is that what it was?
3: I believe so. Yeah, it was a failure. It was a complete failure. And he was asked about that by a reporter, and he said, "Well, I got to tell you, we're working on much bigger failures right now."
2: I did love that quote. I got to say, that's a great Bezos quote.
3: It is,
2: because to you, what does it mean?
3: Unless you're taking risks, you're not learning new things. I mean, that's just the reality. If you think about anything you've gotten better at in your personal life, whether it's trying out a new dish or learning how to play pickleball, you don't do that by repeating the same thing over and over again. You do it by doing something that's just outside your comfort zone and then utilizing the feedback you get to improve the next time. And so you fail at that dish the first time. The second time you try, you take some of those insights, you apply them. By the third time you're doing it, you're nailing this dish. That's how learning happens. And unless people feel comfortable taking risks and potentially failing, it's just impossible for the team to grow. And that starts with the leader.
2: So the difference between super teams and average teams, when it comes to feeling like you can take a risk and you can afford to fail. Mm-hmm. I mean, I got to find the bar graph here.

0: but I mean, it's pretty significant.
1: It's a huge difference. And it's, again, it starts with the leader. And so how, if you're a leader, it's your job to make it feel safe for people to take risks. And the best leaders do it a few different ways. The first thing they do is they talk about mistakes they've made in the past. And that teaches people that mistakes aren't something to hide. They're something to learn from. Another thing that the best leaders do is when they don't know something, they admit it. That teaches people that no one's expected to have all the answers, and it makes it safe for them to be honest. And finally, they are constantly telling people that if you're not making mistakes, you're not growing. And a great example, this is from the book, is at LinkedIn, Reid Hoffman wouldn't ask his team to be perfect. He actually wanted them to fail 15% of the time. And his view was, unless a team is failing, they're not moving fast enough. And another example is Reed Hastings at Netflix. And if too many of Netflix shows are successful, he gets a little upset because it means they're not taking big enough swings.
0: Too safe.
1: Yeah, too safe. Exactly right.
0: So that idea, that 85% number was another one that was on my list I want to ask you about. So that's the definition. So the 85%, try to be 85% successful, leaves room that says you've pushed yourself enough that you can be confident that you didn't just play it so safe that you didn't grow.
1: Mm-hmm.
0: Do you accept that 85%? I mean, there's no science to this part of it, but like, is that a pretty good barometer, you think?
1: There actually is science around this.
0: Oh, well, there's always science around it, Ryan. Go ahead.
1: 85% is a really good benchmark to aim for, because it suggests you're mostly successful, but every once in a while you're falling short. And if that doesn't mean that you're a failure, it means you're taking an appropriate level of risk. And that's a really freeing way of looking at life, because it tells you that perfectionism isn't the goal. You don't want to be a perfectionist. What you want to be is somebody who takes an appropriate level of risks so that you're continuously improving. And I just think that's a great way of viewing, you know, I play a lot of pickleball. I think about that for pickleball. If every shot goes in, maybe you're not pushing yourself hard enough. And so
0: I like this. I'm going to tell my son that when he says, you hit everything so hard in pickleball.
1: I'm taking an appropriate level of risk.
0: But no, it's a really interesting way to think about teams. And I feel like there's a couple of things that's going to hold back a workplace or a team from thinking about that 85% and trying to get 100%. Number one, it's, are you in a position that feels like you can afford to fail sometimes? And it's a safe place to fail because it will be viewed as an attempted innovation and attempted growth. And then the other is just like, I don't have time to fail. I mean, like, I'm outsized with my tasks. And sometimes I feel like that. It's like, if you're working at 2 a.m. just to get it done for the next day, you probably don't feel like you've got room to fail. Mm-hmm. And I felt like when I read that section, to me, it connected to the idea that the best workplaces and the best teams are not the ones who are working 18 hours a day and feeling like that's the only way to get ahead, that's the only way to be successful, it's the only way to be respected. Because I feel like when you're in that position, then you don't have time. You don't feel like, because you're just desperate to meet whatever you're doing for the next day, as opposed to really thinking in a growth mode. Mm-hmm. Does that make sense?
1: Absolutely. And this is why when people ask me, how do I start applying this to my organization? I think the biggest opportunity is freeing up people's time, because I kind of view it as the first domino. If you can teach leaders how to free up their team's time, energy, and attention, that creates the bandwidth for all these other great things we're talking about. People are now able to take risks. They're able to try new things. But if you don't have the time, if you're constantly swamped with meetings and messages, there's no one has the bandwidth for any of that. And so creating opportunities for people to focus at work is the biggest thing, because that then allows them to take those risks that enables the team to grow.
0: I will also say, I like this graph that shows that how often managers talk about their own mistakes, it's triple in the super teams.
1: Yeah.
0: So super teams are much more likely to have leaders who don't project an image of perfection,
1: mm-hmm.
0: or a top down, I'm at the mountaintop and, you know, all you people are trying to climb what I've already climbed. It's a sense that we are all going to make mistakes.
1: Exactly right. And you know, I think that what it does is it tells people that it, first of all, lowers the pressure that people feel to be perfect themselves, but it also creates this kind of shared journey where we're learning together with our leader. And that's why the best leaders don't just talk about their own mistakes. They actually reward people for making intelligent mistakes. And so one of the best ways to reward a team isn't to identify the individual and to give them an award, but to reward the entire team in that person's honor. And so when someone does something really well, take the entire team out to lunch in their honor, because what it tells people is that on this team, when one of us succeeds, all of us succeed.
0: Tom writes to say, I'd keep listening, Evan, but I've got a meeting to go to.
1: It's an unfortunate truth.
0: It's a question of if it's a good meeting for you, Tom. If a decision's getting made, maybe it's the right meeting.
1: Mm-hmm.
0: But probably not. So I want to ask you also something that is not part of the book, but is part of... I want to throw a narrative at you, and I want you to tell me what you make of this. So there's a narrative about how... every generation has a different sort of set of values, and every older generation looks at the next generation and goes, oh, kids these days, or, you know, they don't have a work ethic, or they do things differently and I don't like it. And one of the narratives, fair or not, is that high teens and 20 somethings, I don't think it's a narrative. Certainly they are more vocal about work-life balance than previous generations. I think that that's probably true. The narrative that older executives sometimes have is that they don't want to earn their place. They don't understand that before you make demands, you've got to get a little capital in the company that you're working for, and that they've got it backwards, that when you're 23 years old, you should be willing to work 16 hours a day. And that's how you get ahead. And so they have this jaundiced view of young workers. And they think, well, whatever happened to work ethic? Whatever happened, like, they just want everything all at once, and you got to earn that. And to my ear, there are some valuable points that younger workers are more vocal about than older workers, which is saying, like, I've watched what happens when people break down from a lack of balance or working 16, 18 hours a day or feeling like that's the only way you can ever move up in a company. And I'm not doing it. Like, and I respect that in many ways. I also understand the idea that any pendulum can swing too far in any direction. So how do you see those narratives, and do you think there are generational differences?
1: I think there are generational differences, and I think both sides have valid points. To me, my default is always to look at the research and what does the research show. And what the research shows is that past a certain number of hours, no matter how hard you want to work, you're going to start making more mistakes, and that you're going to be less productive mm-hmm. as a function of that.
0: Mm-hmm.
1: Some studies show it's 55 hours. Others show it's up to 65. But the point is, if you're working 7 days a week, the quality of your work dips and you end up creating more work for yourself. And so having that balance is valuable in the sense that if you're trying to elevate people's performance at work, actually encouraging them to take time to disconnect is worth doing. And in fact, one of the findings we have in the research is that on super teams, their leaders are more than twice as likely to urge people to disconnect after work hours. Now, we talked earlier about saying one thing and doing another. If you're continuously sending those messages over the weekend,
0: yes,
1: then that's not going to fly.
0: Even if you're saying, hey, you got to take some time.
1: That's
0: you know, you're not in the office. Go enjoy the weekend. And then Saturday afternoon, you're checking in with your people.
1: Yeah. And so you've got to be consistent with what you say and what you do. And part of it is recognizing that if you're trying to optimize for performance, taking your recovery as seriously as what you do during the day with your work hours is valuable. If you look at high performing athletes, they take recovery. They consider recovery as part of their job. And what we find in the research is that on super teams, they're far more likely to take work-free vacations, 39% more likely, in fact. And what's really interesting, though, is if you look beyond that number and you look at the people who choose to work while they're on vacation, and what you find is on average teams, most people who work during vacations say they do it because they're afraid of falling behind. And that's a very draining experience to check your email during vacation because you're thinking about your work constantly. And so if you look at some of the best organizations, a great example of this is Daimler, the German auto manufacturer, and they've installed software that auto deletes people's emails that come in when they're away on vacation. So if I email you, I'll get a response that says Evan's away. If you really need to reach Evan, email him again next week. because this email is about to be deleted from the server. And what that does is that it frees you up to actually make good use of your vacation. Because even if you're tempted to check your email, there's nothing there.
0: You can't do it. And then
1: secondly, when you get back to the office, you're not digging yourself out of email for 3 days. You can put your newfound energy into doing something productive.
0: I was happy to see that on one of the bar graphs, I don't remember the exact number, but it's the question of, do you have Sunday night dread? Do you have dread about going to work on Monday? And everybody listening can probably relate to that feeling. And maybe for some folks, it's every weekend or every time they're going back to a week or a shift of work. Maybe it's when you're coming back from vacation. But everyone can relate to, like, oh, I do not want to get up tomorrow morning and go to work. I get it. I was worried that the super team number was going to be like 2%. You know, like, these people all love their job. And it wasn't. I don't remember the number.
1: It was in the 60s.
0: It was still plenty of people who experience that sometimes.
1: Yeah.
0: So if you're on a super team, it doesn't mean you're like some sort of pure as the driven snow. You're like the ideal worker and you love your job and you don't even consider it work. No, they're human. It's still okay to have that balance and that occasional dread. And I just wanted to remark and put that out in the ether. Like, you're not trying to create like automaton workers who just worship the company and can't wait to get back on a Monday morning.
1: No, that's exactly right. But I will say that I think a lot of the features that make work satisfying are evolutionarily built into how we think. And so if you think about what it is that we evolved to do, we evolved to be part of a tribe and evolved to feel like we're valuable contributors. And there's genuine pleasure that we derive from getting better at our job as we continue to evolve in our roles. And so when you create an environment that provides people with those features, it's no wonder that people look forward to Monday and no wonder that they find their work that much more meaningful. 93% of people on super teams consider their job meaningful to them. And when we ask people, why do you find your work meaningful? This was a fascinating finding as well. On average teams, the number one reason people find their job meaningful is earning a salary to support their family. On super teams, the number one reason is being part of the team. And I think what that speaks to is how rewarding it becomes to have that job where people around you are making you better, where you're learning new things, where you can actually put your hours to being productive at work. It's freeing and it's energizing.
0: Let me close with this here. You write that, you know, in the back end of the book here, that you want teams to also think about how to take their next opportunity or improve. And the best teams communicate really well. The best teams are very direct and can be direct with each other and don't feel like that's threatening. But what's a general idea that you would leave with us for actually not getting stuck in the stasis of staying the same, of not seeing how we can grow, of not seeing where the opportunity to get better is? How do we do it?
1: Running more experiments. That's something that I think more people need to consider. When we look at average teams versus super teams are 48% more likely to run ongoing experiments. And those experiments can be small. It could be things like just A/B testing a landing page, or it could be much bigger, like selling a product or service that doesn't yet exist just to see what the client says. When you have those ongoing experiments, what that does is it enables the team to learn new things, because even if you fail, you're going to learn something that you can all apply to get a little bit better the next time.
0: I do have a little feedback to the effect of, I would like my boss to read this book, from some listeners. So, you know, if you want to pick up the book, it's available now. You want to direct people anywhere where you'd like them to pick up the book?
1: You know, you can pick it up at any bookstore, but once you do, we've created a course that teaches you the book's best insights in under 20 minutes. It's completely free when you get the book. It's superteamsmasterclass.com.
0: Superteamsmasterclass.com. How has the feedback been for you on this, by the way? I mean, like, you have the best blurbs of anybody. I think you got Adam Grant to write. You got Adam Grant? Like, anybody who gets Adam Grant, you're doing really, really well here. So the advanced stuff was great. How is it going?
1: It's going well. You know, people who read this, like you, I get a lot of the feedback of, man, I need my boss to read this.
0: And I didn't say that.
1: I think that was
0: my
1: direct quote.
0: My boss can read whatever he wants.
1: that to me is probably the best praise I could get. because I think it resonates with people because they recognize themselves in it and they see so many of their hours going to waste and they want to do good work. That's the part I think that is so illuminating that I think most people, more people need to appreciate, is the average person wants to do a good job. They come to work wanting to do a good job and they have all these barriers that are getting in the way. And if we just remove some of those barriers, we can all have far better workplaces.
0: Yeah, that was one of the surprising points on the subject of meaning that you mentioned. When the average team workers talk about finding meaning, they talk about the salary. I wouldn't even have categorized that as meaning. Of course, that's meaningful, like supporting your family. But that's not where I would have even mentally gone with that question. And I do think, again, generationally, you probably hear more from younger workers about wanting to feel invested in something valuable, wanting to be part of a team that's doing something positive. And I think that's healthy. I think that that is a good thing. And this book, I think, indicates to me you're more likely to feel that way if you're part of a team that's working really, really well. And I just appreciate the fact that you wrote it. So thank you for coming in. Thanks for sharing more with us. You mentioned the book website. Your work, this is not the only book you've written. Do you want to mention where people can find more of your work?
1: Yeah, you can find it on Amazon or my favorite book bookstore, Book Culture in Pittsford.
0: Book Culture in Pittsford. All right. You are a local. We get to claim you. Even though you got all these folks lined up to give you blurbs here. It's great stuff. Thank you very much for being here. Come back sometime.
1: My pleasure. Thank
0: you. Ron Friedman. And the book is called Super Teams: The Science and Secrets of High Performing Teams. I hope you're part of a super team. From all of us at Connections, thanks for being with us on whatever platform you're finding us. Have a great afternoon, a great evening. We'll talk to you tomorrow on Member Supported Public Media.

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3: 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She's releasing a new single, a song in advance of Juneteenth. 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
5: I'm David Lombardo, and you're listening to WCNY's The Capitol Press Room. We're going to spend the first half of today's show talking with the head of the State Liquor Authority about rules and regulations designed to ensure bars and restaurants have more flexibility during the World Cup to serve alcohol. We'll also discuss changes to licensing that will eliminate draconian restrictions on dancing in bars and restaurants, and an update to state law that prohibits certain fees from alcohol wholesalers. And then we'll highlight legislation passed overwhelmingly in June that goes after companies that steal online news content and use AI tools to repackage it as their own. And finally, we'll talk with the head of a business association in New York City about the adopted state budget, including what it means for the state's economy and why he's not as down on the spending plan as some GOP lawmakers. It's all coming up right here on WCNY's The Capitol Press Room.
6: Live from NPR News, I'm Giles Snyder. President Trump says everyone he met at the G7 in France, quote, loves the deal he's agreed to with Iran. For his part, French President Emmanuel Macron says it does not resolve everything, but it is key for the global economy. As NPR's Michelle Kalaman reports.
7: President Trump has faced a lot of criticism from Iran hawks for signing a deal that focuses on the Strait of Hormuz and starts a 60-day clock to negotiate over Iran's nuclear program, which was the initial reason for launching the war. But Trump says only, quote, stupid people want him to continue dropping bombs.
8: Then it's a memorandum of understanding. If it doesn't get done in 60 days, that's all right. We go back to bombing. You know, I don't want to do that because it's so good.
7: He says the U.S. won't give Iran any money under the deal, but the agreement does pave the way for sanctions relief and investments from the region. Michelle Kellerman, NPR News, the State Department.
6: Back in Washington, D.C., new Federal Reserve Chairman Kevin Warsh pledged to get inflation under control.
9: Persistently high prices are a burden for the American people. But the recent past need not be prologue. I am pleased to report that members of the FOMC are unambiguous and unanimous. This committee will deliver price stability.
6: The Fed held its benchmark interest rate steady, but stocks tumbled today after policymakers signaled they may have to raise interest rates by the end of this year. The S&P 500 slumped 1.2%. The Dow gave back morning gains to finish with a drop of 1%. And the Nasdaq Composite closed down 1.3%. Meanwhile, stocks are steady in Asia, with Japan's benchmark Nikkei share average rallying to another record high above the 71,000 mark for the first time. On to Tropical Storm Arthur, brewing off the Gulf Coast and dousing Texas and Louisiana. NPR's Debbie Elliott reports on the first named storm of the Atlantic hurricane season.
7: Tropical storm warnings are posted from High Island, Texas to Morgan City, Louisiana. Forecasters with the National Hurricane Center say Arthur will bring tropical storm force winds near 40 miles an hour, along with heavy rainfall and coastal flooding to Texas and Louisiana. Flash flooding is also possible as the storm moves eastward into Mississippi, Alabama, Georgia, and the Florida Panhandle. The city of New Orleans is distributing sandbags for residents to brace for flooding. Gusty winds from Arthur have caused scattered power outages in and around Galveston, Texas, and the storm's also churning up rough surf, prompting marine warnings in the Gulf. Debbie Elliott, NPR News.
6: And you're listening to NPR News. Investigators were on the scene today in South Texas, where a business jet carrying six people crashed on a Texas highway. One person on board was killed, and officials in Laredo credited bystanders for helping rescue the others. Officials say the plane went down after its crew radioed a local airport seeking to make an emergency landing. The Federal Aviation Administration and the National Transportation Safety Board are investigating. Former President Barack Obama and former First Lady Michelle Obama will preside over the dedication tomorrow of the Obama Presidential Center on Chicago's South Side. Here's NPR's Don Gagne.
10: It's traditional for former presidents to create a library to house records and documents from their presidency and to highlight their time in the White House. The Obama Center is different. First off, it's not a presidential library, the logic being that records from the Obama era were digital and are accessible online. There's a museum, but the center also features a branch of the Chicago Public Library. There's ample park space, even a regulation NBA-sized basketball court. Guests at the dedication ceremony will include former Presidents Bill Clinton, George W. Bush, and Joe Biden. Not invited, President Donald Trump, who's known to regularly insult and demean Obama in speeches and to the press. Don Gagne, NPR News, Chicago.
6: Former President Obama's Presidential Center in Chicago will open to the public on Friday. I'm Giles Snyder. This is NPR News.
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5: I'm David Lombardo, and this is WCNY's The Capitol Press Room, and we're joined in the studio by State Liquor Authority Chair Lily Phan, who's here to discuss the state's blue laws and regulations, including how they've been updated to accommodate some of the partying envisioned for the World Cup celebrations this summer in New York. Welcome back to the show, Chair Phan.
12: Thank you for having me again, David.
5: So we're speaking while the World Cup games are being played, and I'm hoping you can talk about what has been done to facilitate the level of imbibing and partying that New Yorkers and visitors to New York may want to engage in during the tournament.
12: Everybody knows that Governor Hochul and Mayor Mamdani are huge sports fans. The governor have instructed the agency for many, many months to try to look for ways to make things easier for small businesses and provide opportunities for watch parties and for permitting to happen faster and sooner so that licensed premises can serve, you know, in the locations that they would want.
5: And what does that mean compared to what was available a month ago, for example? Are there certain types of activities that you're envisioning happening, maybe outdoors or at hours that might not have been allowed in the past? What's the landscape going to look like? I mean, how is it going to be different?
12: So the governor proposed and passed a bill and signed into law a bill that would allow counties that were not 4 a.m. counties to license premises in those counties to serve until 4 a.m. Mm-hmm. There are eight counties that actually had service hours that end before 1 a.m. and now all of those premises can serve until 4 a.m. Our agency has also made one-day permits more available. Those were available before, but we have created a process that makes make it easier. There were a limit to how many they can apply for, and now you just need to fill out one easy application and you can apply for all of the game days that is being played. So, you know, the games have already started from June 11th until July 20, and there are a lot of licensed premises that have already applied. And if you haven't applied, we encourage you to do so. If you want to serve in contiguous spaces outside of your premises, we are also issuing licenses to locations that are isolated watch party locations that are not actually contiguous to a licensed premise. We're also encouraging people to have large-scale watch parties.
5: And what are you doing to make sure that the businesses who might be interested in doing this are aware that this is an option for them if they are looking to do something licensed, or maybe they didn't even think about it, and now maybe you could let them know that it's something they could do? I mean, are there outreach campaigns?
12: We've been issuing press releases. The governor is openly out talking about it. We are very proud of our relationship with our restaurant stakeholder groups, and so we try to promote it through them so that they talk to their membership, and there are thousands of restaurants that hopefully are aware of these opportunities and making use of them.
5: And for the vast majority of establishments and individuals that do take advantage of this, it's going to be done in a responsible manner. It's going to be fun. But there are probably going to be some bad examples where maybe law enforcement is needed or there are local concerns. And how are communities bracing for that? I mean, are you working with areas to say, hey, just an FYI, this area has this permit, you might want to be aware of that now? What sort of safeguards are put into play?
12: So we are working very closely with state police, local police, and particularly, of course, NYPD, to try to make sure that the process is smooth. If you're applying for a one-day permit, you do need to notify local police department. And if the local police says that they have concerns about certain operators in a certain location, we'll certainly take a look at that. I don't believe that those concerns have created situations for denials yet, but we also know that also, if you are not following the rules, you're going outside of method of operation, there's been disturbances, there's violence, then in theory, your future permits could be rescinded. And that's what we're hoping would help people, you know, really stay in compliance and make sure that their patrons are safe and that the service is smooth.
5: Do you view this expansion as a one-off, or do you hope to maybe learn from this experience and make it available and accessible when there are other large opportunities to celebrate something, and maybe it'll be even a shorter window, like a horse racing event, a football game? I mean, are there more opportunities to do this type of thing moving forward?
12: Yes. The governor actually put forth this year in her budget a proposal to have early service hours for, you know, related to international sporting events. It's certainly a licensing direction that we would really love to move into, because we do a lot of licensing work. We do a lot more permitting work. And so if I, as you know, the administrator of the agency, can move things that are in the permitting queue into the licensing queue, on the back end, it will save us a lot of administrative work, meaning that people are not applying for one-offs and that they are actually licensed to service as much as they want to and in the method that they want to. So those are redirection and modernization that we continue to think about and propose.
5: Well, let's stick with licensing, but before we move on, let me reintroduce you for WCNY listeners just joining us. I'm David Lombardo, and this is the Capitol Press Room. Back in May, the Hochul administration announced changes to your licensing application process in order to eliminate restrictions on dancing in bars and restaurants where alcohol is also served. What restrictions have been in place before, and how were they enforced? Because I have definitely cut a rug in establishments where alcohol was served. So I'm curious, what was not allowed or maybe not supposed to be allowed, and what do you envision moving forward?
12: So one way to explain this is that dancing was always a question in our application, whether you intend when you're a restaurant to have patron dancing and employee dancing, and if you are a tavern, nightclub, whether you intend to have patron dancing and employee dancing. what the Hochul administration has announced to do is to remove the dancing related question or not consider the answer to that particular question in our licensing process. This has been long advocated by the New York City Hospitality Alliance because they have worked really hard to try to get rid of the New York City cabaret laws. And this is sort of a follow-up to that, is to say, to disassociate the licensing stipulations and the act of dancing by the patrons. So this is really only about patron dancing. If employee dancing, it's still of concern. That question is not removed. And, you know, obviously in dancing, there's establishments that do adult entertainment that have, you know, employee dancing, and that we're still concerned about. But as far as patron dancing, we are basically saying it's okay for everybody to be dancing in restaurants and in taverns, and that we're not going to make that as one of the stipulations in our method of operation agreements.
5: And so just to be clear, though, if I was on Caroline Street in Saratoga Springs back in the day and the right Bruce Springsteen song came on and I decided to show what I could do to Glory Days or Born to Run, was I not supposed to be dancing? Or were those bars that might have applied for a license where they said, yep, we're going to have Dave Lombardo and people of his ilk doing some sort of lame dancing and thus it's okay? Or was I a scofflaw in that way and many other ways?
12: I would say for the majority of establishment, no dancing is actually not one of the stipulations.
5: Okay.
12: And it's a disclosure issue, mm-hmm. whether they told us when they applied that they plan to have patron dancing. Mm-hmm. That's really what the issue is. And in some, you know, oversaturated areas, in some areas where community voices are very active and loud about disturbances and residents are very close to businesses, in those particular areas, sometimes the fact of the patron dancing has become a cause of conflict, and that the community board or, you know, the community groups or block association would say they didn't disclose that they plan to have dancing. And so it's more sometimes people, in order to be licensed, would stipulate to having no dancing.
5: Mm-hmm.
12: And this movement will hopefully create a situation where people will not need to make that compromise when they're applying for their license, so that they can have more freedom to do things the way they do it.
5: Here in the state capital, there have been controversies around the cabaret laws in Albany, and that has stemmed from, I guess, what we might think of as more local permitting. Is there still the potential for that additional layer of permitting that might be a burden or another obstacle for local businesses to overcome?
12: Yes, this just is about what the state liquor authority is considering and looking at in our application process. This does not get rid of any local requirements to get cabaret licenses or any kind of municipality approvals to do dancing. So this is unrelated to that.
5: And in terms of the authority that you guys have to change this process in terms of basically ignoring that question, is that something that is done solely regulatorily, or does there some sort of statutory authority that lets you change how you approach this type of question?
12: We did it through an advisory, and over the past few years, our agency have started looking at a lot of different ways that we can do without having to pass bills and trying to make things easier for businesses. I think this is part of New York Express that the governor has announced as a priority to remove red tape, and this is an element of that.
5: And is this then in lieu of the so-called dine and dance licenses that were initially part of the governor's budget proposal then ultimately dropped during negotiations?
12: This is not necessarily in lieu of. This is actually a different thing.
5: Okay.
12: The dine and dance license is a way of saying that if there are cabaret places, everybody knows that I came, you know, to this job before I did this. I was working on Broadway. And so I certainly support live entertainment, live musicians, and jobs for musicians and dancers. And so dine and dance, it's sort of more in line with that, is that if you fully disclose that you plan to have patron and employee dance, licensing, then you can be licensed as such. And that may come up again in the future in the governor budget. We'll see.
5: And after a quick break, we'll continue our conversation with New York State Liquor Authority Chair Lily Phan. When we get back, we'll talk about restrictions on wholesaler fees that made it into the state budget, as well as efforts to modernize alcohol licenses that did not make it into the final budget, and consider how the State Liquor Authority examines the issue of wine in grocery stores. 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
5: I'm David Lombardo, and you're listening to WCNY's The Capital Press Room. And we're continuing our conversation with New York State Liquor Authority Chair Lily Phan. Under her watch this spring, the state has expanded opportunities for partying connected to the World Cup and has also rolled back some of the red tape related to dancing in New York bars. Sticking with the state budget, you and I talked in February about an effort to restrict delivery fees, storage fees, split case fees, broken box fees charged by alcohol wholesalers to retailers in New York. Can you talk about the language that you were successful in getting in the state budget and what that might mean for the landscape moving forward once you put your rules in place?
12: So, you know, our agency proposed concepts. You know, the governor's team really did all the work surrounding this, and we're so proud of what they've been able to achieve at the budget table. Senator Skoufis is, you know, the leader on this. He had a bill that proposed for there to be no wholesale fees whatsoever. That was the bill language. The governor's proposal disallowed fees, but for the ones that are permitted by the agency. And that's a version. And then the final language that actually passed suggested that attorney's fees and brokerage fees are not allowed outright, and that split case fees and any other fees would have to be allowed by the agency by rules and regs in order for it to be charged in the future. In the meantime, is status quo.
5: And one of us, you, has a law degree from Yale, and that's probably important because the effort to regulate wholesale fees has been caught up in legal fights before this. So what are your expectations for withstanding a legal challenge? Because I imagine wholesalers would like to continue charging whatever fees they can. What are you expecting with a potential legal challenge moving forward with this new statute? And why do you feel good about the ability to withstand a legal challenge?
12: So,
5: and again,
12: I would
5: congrats
12: say,
5: on the Yale law degree.
12: Thank you. I would say that we're hoping, and as I said last time, that we hope that this process of setting the rules and regs will be an open conversation, that it would be full of transparency and that we can sort of get the three tiers together, the manufacturing tier, the wholesale tier, and the retail tier together and try to figure out what these fees are, how they're being charged, who's charging what. Because we also know that there are wholesalers that don't charge any fees and that all their expenses are reflected in the bottle price. So right now we are in a information collection stage of this. Whether there will be future court challenges, I think that's still down the road. And
5: But you must feel better about the footing you're on, given the statutory language that you're operating with now.
12: Yes, for sure. I mean, I think, David, you're referring to the split case fee litigation, mm-hmm. where the agency tried to set something called split case fees, and they had a formula that they that was, fully vetted, and I believe there were real back and forth and conversations to come up with those numbers. And ultimately, the court found that the agency didn't have the authority to set the fees. They didn't really opine on the substance of what was put out as a rule and reg. They said that the agency didn't have the authority under the statute. And so now that has been fixed. So in this budget language, the agency received the authority from the legislature. The governor signed the budget bill into law, and that now we have the authority to go and do this work.
5: An area where ultimately, when faced with negotiations with the legislature, the governor chose to rescind a policy had to do with some of the broader license modernizations that you and I talked about as well in February. And I'm curious what, if anything, you're going to do in these spaces prior to maybe taking another stab at a statutory update. I mean, are there things that you guys can do in terms of providing flexibility for these different types of operations that you were looking to create sort of specific licenses for, or broader licenses? I mean, is there anything that you are looking to do in those spaces, or is it the status quo until you can take another stab at updating statute?
12: I think we are always thinking about advisory concepts. If it's something simple and we can change our process that is not actually statutorily required, we are always open to those suggestions, and we are in the process of working on a number of advisories, regarding the backlog committee and other things of how we do our work. As far as creating license types, we don't have the authority to do that. And to the extent that concepts have been put out as bill language, I really take that very seriously. And if we've put it in the bucket of this is in the legislature's hand, we really like them to opine on it. And I don't think it would be fair if we put something out as a bill and then turn around and the agency just do it.
5: Sure. Then you'd be back in court again, too, probably.
12: Yeah. And, there are a lot of things that I don't know that we'll get sued for it. But if it's a bill, obviously someone had made that determination, especially, we have a great relationship with our legislative partners to the extent that some of them have quartered back certain issues and taking it on as a bill. We respect that, and we want to work with them on behalf of the governor to try to get things passed so that, they will get the win and get the credit and be able to say that, I had a part in modernizing alcohol laws. Like any legislator, any staffer who's interested in this area, we really welcome that and want to work with them.
5: Well, before we move on, let me reintroduce you for listeners just joining us. I'm David Lombardo, and this is WCNY's The Capitol Press Room, and we're speaking with New York State Liquor Authority Chair Lily Phan. One of the recurring issues here in Albany is this idea of wine in grocery stores, and I'm curious if at all how you guys may have tried to game out what that might look like. And I'm not asking you to opine on whether it's good or bad, but have you guys drawn up sort of scenarios about all these moving parts? Because if you do put wine in grocery stores, it has an impact on liquor stores. So if you give liquor stores something, what does that mean for XYZ stakeholders? I mean, do you guys run war games, so to speak, in terms of what it would look like to dramatically change what's the landscape looks like?
12: Yes, we have spent a lot of time thinking about that, mm-hmm. and I can probably spend 3 hours over dinner to talk about all the facts that come into it. You know, our team can probably write books about this at this point. There are a lot of different pieces that go into this conversation. Again, each of the pieces have their own individual legislative quarterback.
20: Sure.
12: And we are friends and work with all of them and hope that each one of them can ultimately get what they want, but also the pros and the cons, and what ultimately my job is to think about what's good for my licensees and what's good for the state. And so I tend to think about it from that lens, both from a temperance standpoint, the public safety standpoint, and from a abundance standpoint, and also affordability. So I have to figure out a way to balance all of those things, and it's not an easy conversation. And I think we have done enough analysis. We've written so many memos about it, and you know, at this point, I think people of a higher pay grade need to be deciding, the legislature at some point need to be deciding as a group how they want to redefine distribution of alcoholic beverages in this time when people are drinking less. It's important to have non-alcoholic beverages. That's one of the pieces. THC is a new thing. That's, you know, the THC drinks, the hemp drinks, RTDs, ready to drink cocktails, and wine. All of those pieces are going to be sort of discussed together.
20: Well, we've been speaking with Lily Phan. She is the chair of the New York State Liquor Authority. Lily, thank you so much for joining us in the Capitol. As always, I really appreciate it.
12: Thank you.
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20: In the final hours of the legislative session in June, state lawmakers overwhelmingly approved legislation designed to limit the ability of artificial intelligence companies that try to covertly grab online news content that they can then repackage as their own material. The bill prohibits the practice and gives journalists a pathway for seeking damages if their content is scraped up without consent. For more on the issue, we're joined on the Capitol Press Room by Danielle Coffey, President and CEO of the News Media Alliance, which represents news and magazine outlets around the world. Thanks for making the time, Danielle.
28: Thanks for having me.
20: Well, I gave a brief overview in the introduction, but can you expand on the type of activity, such as a so-called stealth crawlers or automated bot scraping, that this legislation is designed to address?
28: Sure, I'm happy to. The bill calls it stealth crawlers. I just call it bad bots. There's all sorts of bots that crawl our websites, and the typical one is humans. You know, traffic that we get because they're reading our content and that's how we make money. We like those bots. We also have other bots that are scraping for AI. Some of those are okay too. But then we have some of these bots that have created wreaked havoc. There's just so many of them on our websites We call them the bad bots. And so this is a very common sense bill that makes these bots, by default, you have to identify yourself when you come onto a website, knock on the door, crawl the content. You know, usually we let everyone in, but sometimes these bots, these nefarious ones, a lot come from other countries, China and others, they disguise themselves. They go through, some are really tricky, they go through people's houses, they make themselves look human, they reroute, I guess, VPN, they reroute through a person's house, they make themselves look human. And these bad bots come onto our website, they take our stuff, and then they use it, and they've created this third-party market, kind of like the Napster used to do. It's like, you know, this theft market. And so none of the good guys do it. None of the ones investing in AI infrastructure here do it. It's really addressing the bad bots, makes them identify themselves. That's it. So that we can just navigate our websites and be able to have some control over what comes and what goes. It will help the marketplace, the healthy marketplace that's there, continue. It will continue to give us the competitive advantage over other countries to thwart them from coming and taking our stuff. It will stop being such a burden on our little guys, because these bots are a load on the network that they just can't quite handle. Really pleased it passed and hopeful that Governor Hochul will sign it.
20: It's interesting to hear you mention the idea of the burden that these bots are on the network of some of these outlets, because I often think about this issue solely as the idea of creating a competitor to these news outlets by using the content that they just grabbed and then repackaging it. So I never even thought about the idea that they could be something that is a drag on like a local news website.
28: Oh, yeah, we're paying for them to steal from us. It's great. So you're right. You don't think about that. You just think about the competitive, the new market they're creating, the new content they're going to push out that looks just like ours. And that doesn't really feel fair. But we're stopping them where we can. We have a ton of great partners. Cloudflare is awesome. They like run the web. And they even here said, wait, let's help out the publishers. This isn't right. They need help saying when people can come and go. So Cloudflare has been a great partner. Tollbit. There's just a ton. Akamai. There's a ton who have helped us, but even they are saying, okay, half these guys, and more every day, because now that they see a market, they can make money. You know when that happens. It's like, you know, all the scams we're used to. And so there's a market for them to make a ton of money. It's pretty easy to do. They just change their name, and then they come onto our site, and it's such a whack-a-mole. We can't stop them. Government needs to step in and help. It's common sense, you know.
20: Well, how does this legislation, if signed into law, actually stop a bad actor potentially from another country from doing this? Because it's one thing to say, hey, you have to disclose yourself if you come on, and you can't do this, and we're going to go after you. But if you're someone who doesn't have a problem flaunting the law, and maybe especially is in another country, and you're not worried about the repercussions from the state attorney general, what sort of teeth does something like this actually have?
28: Yeah, that's a good question. Because if they're bad in the first place, they're probably good at being bad, right? So overseas, we've dealt with this a lot. Because as you would imagine, overseas is where you're going to have a lot of activity that comes and takes advantage, and people are opportunistic. And if you're a bad actor, you're not within our walls, you're not, you know, within our jail cell, you know, within our reach. And so we see this a lot. So we have some experience with this. We've seen this with other issues, like piracy issues was really big. Remember that with movies, there would be bootlegged versions internationally. A lot of filtration problems and theft that we have overseas. That we have trade agreements. We have ways of making sure that we attain jurisdiction over those who are routing through U.S. servers, because that is what happens. And once that does, we have jurisdiction. So we do have ways of holding those accountable overseas.
20: Well, it sounds like what you're saying is we have to go after those players locally in this country, or maybe even in New York, that help facilitate this type of behavior.
28: That is absolutely one way we've done it. It's that's a perfect example, yes.
20: Well, before we move on, let me reintroduce you. For listeners just joining us, I'm David Lombardo, and this is WCNY's The Capital Press Room, and we're speaking with Danielle Coffey, President and CEO of the News Media Alliance. Would this impact any agreements that news outlets do have with companies to potentially scrape their content and use it for other purposes? Is it just limiting those types of activities that a news outlet maybe isn't aware of, or as the bill defines, might cause some sort of economic harm?
28: So actually, it's interesting because just yesterday I heard the marketplace business arrangements that are taking place that govern the exchange of content today for healthy licensing, basically. Healthy licensing that's taking place between AI companies and my publishers are, what I'm hearing, it's very interesting, being whitelisted. There's so many of those bots, so many bad bots, that what people are doing is they're flipping it. They're whitelisting AI companies that have struck a business arrangement and that are creating a healthy marketplace where there's an exchange.
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1: They're not as, I hate to say it, but they're just not as sophisticated. They don't have the technical staff, and they don't have the computer scientists to be able to figure this out for them. So they really do need the help from government to thwart the bad bots, create a healthy ecosystem so that they can thrive.
2: Well, that was going to be my next question. If your local newspaper XYZ in New York, how are you even aware that this is happening if a bad actor doesn't, say, follow the legislation, if it becomes law, and does disclose their activities? If they continue to go about business as usual, how does that local newspaper make this problem aware for the state attorney general or for their journalists, so that they can potentially subpoena someone to get a sense of who the bad actors are?
1: Really good question. I get asked that a lot, and I always point them to a group of companies. And that market is building too, the protection market. You always have markets that flourish when there's a demand, right? When there's a space that they can fill. And so the protection market is, the companies that I mentioned, Cloudflare, Tollbit, Akamai, Fastly. There's a bunch of companies that are helping, that they have free versions, no-cost versions, to come in and help. I mean, there's a for a fee version of it, that does, has all the bells and whistles, but the free version helps you protect yourself in a very basic way against these bad bots. But the problem is that even those third parties who are helping us don't have the information that they need. And the bill would help them identify who it is and some of our other companies to be able to clean up the ecosystem so that my little guys are in a space where they're not drained of resources. They can make money off of these business arrangements. Ultimately, that's where we want to be. And they do have resources available. It's not all on them. It's the whole system that needs to work that will ultimately benefit them, because they don't have time in the day to do this.
2: Well, this clearly would impact those fake AI-generated sites that are really just repackaging other news content. But what would this mean for something like the Google AI search tool, where you might have historically been taken to a news article, but instead you're going to be served at the top of your Google results some AI result that summarizes a news article? So would that type of activity be prohibited under this legislation?
1: So I don't know if you want to get me started on Google.
2: Please.
1: Google's market power, their dominance, that was, which is why they were found guilty of antitrust violations by the DOJ twice now, is actually their leverage in the dynamic. So while all the other AI companies are going around and paying for content, the bad guys are being shut down by this bill. There's a whole nother class and a party of one, which is Google, who can just take it. Google conditions your appearance in search, which that's like asking someone if they want air, on giving your content for AI, where we have no return, we have no traffic, there is literally nothing in it for us. But we have to give it if we want to be found in search, which is, common sense, just totally unfair. And borderline illegal, because they're a proven monopoly, and this is something called, they're being litigated against because it's something called reciprocal dealing. And so they are announcing some changes that they'll be making in the UK, and they said that they'll do it globally, but we'll see. Right now, Google, it's difficult where we don't have a return. And it's because of their size. So they're in a class of their own and kind of don't even apply to the rest of the conversation we just had.
2: Well, should the next version of this bill specifically target Google and its use of AI?
1: The government keeps trying to chip away at Google.

0: legal, court case after court case. You just saw the decision in Germany yesterday that held them liable because of their AI answer was wrong and defamatory. So they're now considered a publisher. I think that would be a game changer for them if they were considered a publisher and they could actually be brought into court, because right now they're immune. They can't be brought into court for anything under Section 230. So if they actually were held accountable for some of the things that they write, because they're now writing it, I think that would be a game changer. Let's see if the US has the chutzpah.
1: Well, we've been speaking with Danielle Coffey. She's the president and CEO of the News Media Alliance. Danielle, thank you so much for making the time. Really appreciate it.
0: I appreciate it too. Thank you for having me.
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1: I'm David Lombardo, and this is WCNY's The Capital Press Room, and we're reflecting on the recently adopted state budget with Stephen Fulop, president and CEO of the Partnership for New York City, which represents big business interests in the Big Apple and helped lobby against tax increases on wealthy individuals and corporations during the budget process. Welcome back to the show, Stephen.
6: Hey, thanks for having me.
1: So you framed the state budget as a commitment to keeping New York, quote, affordable, competitive, and safe. So what is it about this budget, or maybe what didn't make it into this budget, that you feel reflects those outcomes?
6: I mean, let me just start by saying it's a step in the right direction. I wouldn't say that it is overwhelmingly everything that we wanted, but I think it was a significant step forward. If you go back to December of last year, you know, there was this broad sentiment that there would be a huge income tax increase, corporate tax increase, pass-through entity tax increase, some proposals around new startups. So, you know, in the grand scheme of things, we were pushing back on all of those. And I think that thanks to the governor's strength, we were largely successful. But I don't think it's the end of the conversation around competitiveness.
1: Yeah, it was pretty clear what the partnership did not want to get into this budget. But was there anything that you were looking to get included in the final budget that you did ultimately get into one of those Article 7 or appropriation bills?
6: I mean, look, we were supportive early of the governor's initiatives around insurance reform. We think that that is kind of the first step towards tackling kind of scaffold reform, which is really important for housing construction. You know, the insurance step around car insurance last year was pretty significant, so we were supportive there. Some of the reforms around expediting building permits and environmental reviews, obviously, we were supportive early of those as well. But, you know, January through June, the conversation has really been monopolized by the taxes because, you know, New York is just becoming less and less competitive as other states are pushing more aggressively to solicit and attract businesses from here and jobs.
1: And what are your expectations for the language that did make it in the state budget regarding car insurance? Because the optimistic version of this is essentially maybe there's some savings for drivers and businesses like Uber in a few years, potentially. But the more pessimistic one is car insurance companies save a little money and it goes back into their pockets.
6: Well, look, I think there is a case study here that you could look to both in Michigan and Florida where dollars were actually returned to ratepayers. So, you know, I get it. There's a skeptical outlook here.

0: here in New York, it's fine. It's based on history on how people have felt that they've been treated by the insurance industry before. But, I think that if you look at how the insurance industry has actually taken this sort of reform and interacted with ratepayers in other states, you've seen that they return money. So I think that there's reason to be optimistic. At the end of the day, there was a issue that New York is amongst the most expensive in the country. And regardless of what you think about whether dollars will be returned, the reality is that something needs to change over here with regards to cost. And I think it was a significant step.
1: You mentioned this scaffold law issue that has dominated the concerns of developers and businesses more broadly for decades here in New York. What do you see as the opening on this issue? Or do you feel like there is appetite from the governor now to have a whole-scale reform, or is it a case of just trying to chip away at this?
0: I mean, time will tell, but this session was the first time that we've seen somebody engage the trial lawyers, and she did it successfully, and she was very strong, and she set a clear agenda early, and she stuck to it. So, look, that scaffold law was one that nobody's wanted to touch for a long time, largely because of the pushback from the trial lawyers. But, I think that there's reason to be optimistic looking into next year because, the governor has seen some success and she's getting stronger, not weaker.
1: Well, I guess it's one thing to go after the so-called big bad trial lawyers. It's another thing to go after the, I guess, unholy union of trial lawyers and the certain trade unions that also like the.
0: Yeah, look, you could frame it that way, and I think that's a fair way to think of it as a starting point. There was also the reality that, housing construction insurance on building is exponentially more expensive in New York than anywhere else in the country, even three, four times more expensive than it is in New Jersey, a mile away in Jersey City. And you got to ask yourself why. And if you had this sort of reform, you would have more housing construction. I think that's safe to say. And that would create more jobs for those building trades. So there is another benefit to the building trades if you did see this reform. I get it. You got to get them comfortable with it. But I think it's a bigger conversation than just saying, hey, the trial lawyers are aligned with the building trade, so we're not going to see anything move.
1: Do you envision that messaging that you just laid out being part of an advocacy campaign that the partnership is going to advance, potentially leading up to next year's state budget?
0: I mean, look, with the partnership with $10 million into the C4, we spend several million dollars this year around taxes broadly across New York and in support of the governor. I think there's an appetite within the partnership to be more forward-leaning with regard to advocacy than there ever been before. And I wouldn't be surprised if scaffold law is a big priority for us because it certainly drives costs here and costs ultimately make New York less competitive, which is at the core mission of what we're trying to correct.
1: Well, before we move on, let me reintroduce you for listeners just joining us. I'm David Lombardo, and this is WCNY's The Capitol Press Room, and we're speaking with Stephen Fulop, and he's the president and CEO of the Partnership for New York City. So if you look at the spending in this year's budget, the projected course we're on, I would say, is one that is unsustainable at best, given the revenue we have projected for the future. So, are you concerned about this trajectory that we've set ourselves up on, particularly as a result of spending on healthcare and education, where the growth is, well in excess of, say, 10% on the Medicaid side?
0: Well, look, I think there's a couple of things converging here. I think that you've had some steep cuts from the federal government
1: Sure.
0: that's obviously put strain and difficulty on the state and city budget for that matter. At the same time, I think there's a reality that some of these programs that we have need to be revisited. Look, government doesn't do a good job of assessing whether something's successful or failing after it's implemented. Generally speaking, you just layer on new programs on top of existing programs and never eliminate the old programs if they're not working. So I think at some point there's going to be a day of reckoning where you really need to think about, is the budget sustainable in the current trajectory? And probably the answer to that is no. But hopefully, over the next 6 months, we're going to do some communication broadly around kind of the competitiveness and cost situation that are concerns here for all of us in New York.
1: The GOP framing of this budget and the legislative session more broadly is that it is a continuation of trends under one-party Democratic rule here in Albany, that it's going to chase away businesses, that it's just going to be a boon for the U-Haul companies. What do you think of that critique?

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1: 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But with little oversight and policy, what are the risks to residents? 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
1: Thousands attended a conservative all-day prayer gathering on the National Mall last month. President Trump called it a chance to rededicate America as one nation under God for the country's 250th. 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
3: I'm Scott Tong. 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
2: From WXXI News, I'm Evan Dawson, and this is Connections. It is always a pleasure to welcome Danielle Ponder back to Connections. The Rochester native, the singer-songwriter, the social justice and legal advocate, someone who's been on the program a number of times for a number of reasons over the years. Well, she's become a globe-trotting music star in her own right, now based in Atlanta. But Ponder is coming back to Rochester to headline the Juneteenth Festival on Saturday. And this week, her new single called Power is out. It's all about what she learned and what she felt and experienced on a trip to Senegal when she was 17 years old. It's about the idea of black power, pride and the power in a people that she sees every day. And we're going to talk about why she wrote the song, what she hopes it will do, and we'll talk about her coming back to Rochester for Juneteenth. Danielle Ponder on Connections coming up.
7: Live from NPR News, I'm Lakshmi Singh. A preliminary deal between the United States and Iran is signed earlier than scheduled. Last night, President Trump and his Iranian counterpart entered into a 60-day ceasefire extension. Vice President J.D. Vance addressed that as he was leading the White House briefing a short time ago.
8: I would say the 60-day period officially started today. It was signed late, and it may have even been signed technically, you know, because of the time shift, I think it's signed technically today, Iran time. So, yes, the deal started yesterday. We're going to start the 60-day clock today.
7: NPR's Greg Myrie reports both sides now face a complicated process of sorting out the terms for ending their war.
9: Iran's president signed the deal in his home country, while Trump did so at the opulent French palace of Versailles. Trump also issued this warning to Iran.
10: If I don't like it, if they don't behave, we'll go right back to dropping bombs right smack in the middle of their head.
9: The most immediate benefit of the deal should be the opening of the Strait of Hormuz, where the flow of oil has been largely halted for more than 3 months. Iran also pledges not to build a nuclear weapon, though the exact scope of the nuclear program must be worked out over the next 60 days in a final agreement. Iran will now be able to sell its oil freely, a major boost for its crippled economy. Greg Myrie, NPR News.
7: Many Americans say they don't feel good about the U.S. economy or about President Trump's leadership. NPR's Stephen Fowler reports on the latest NPR PBS News Marist poll release this morning.
11: President Trump faces his largest ever gap between those who approve of his job and those who don't. The disapproval is driven by nearly all Democrats, about two-thirds of independents, and one in five Republicans. When asked about how Trump is handling the economy, the numbers are even worse. Only a third of Americans say they approve, a figure lower than any point during former President Biden's tenure. One reason? Gas prices. Even though the average price per gallon has decreased by about 40 cents in the last month per AAA, three-quarters of voters say it still puts a major strain on their finances. Stephen Fowler, NPR News.
7: Proud and energized, crowds of people wearing Knicks jerseys and caps lining the route from Battery Park to City Hall to celebrate the team that brought home their first NBA title in 53 years. NPR's Brian Mann is in the middle of it.
12: I took a subway into Lower Manhattan around 5:30, and the car was already packed more than 4 hours before parade time. Huge crowds here where I am now, and everyone just big grins on their faces. This celebration, half a century coming for the Knicks. People are say they're glad to be here.
7: It's NPR.
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14: You're listening to WXXI News. I'm Michaela Singleton. A Brighton couple accusing the town of civil rights violations may soon head to court. This after a judge rejected a claim that alleged Brighton did not hold up terms of a settlement. WXXI's Brian Sharp explains this update to the situation.
15: Doug and Mary Carol Matchett sued the town and its police department last year, alleging officers rebuffed their requests for interpreters as they struggled to communicate in a mental health crisis involving their deaf son. Terms of the settlement, allegedly agreed to by the town and its insurer, had the town paying $75,000 and making a series of commitments to better equip police to respond to requests for ASL interpreters, as well as to host regular meetings between the police chief and representatives of the deaf community. But the town also insisted on a non-disparagement clause, meaning the Matchetts would be prohibited from speaking badly about Brighton. Through their attorney, the Matchetts argued that such provisions are unenforceable, were not part of the settlement talks, and that Brighton was trying to use the deal to buy their silence. U.S. District Court Judge Frank Geraci ruled Wednesday that the settlement was not finalized and could not be enforced. He directed the parties to decide in the next 3 weeks whether they are ready to proceed to trial. Brian Sharp, WXXI News.
14: The Antiques Roadshow made its last 2026 tour stop on Wednesday in Mumford, New York. Thousands of people spent the day at Genesee Country Village and Museum, trotting around their antique finds and hoping for big appraisals. One guest said she's dreamed, maybe even fantasized about this moment. She says she got emotional when she won her tickets.
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14: Not ridiculous at all. WXXI's Raquel Stephen spoke with many of those excited guests, some who came in hundreds of miles away for this experience. 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
2: From WXXI News, this is Connections. I'm Evan Dawson. Our connection this hour was made in a trip to Senegal. Rochester native Danielle Ponder was not yet an attorney, not yet a public defender or a civil rights advocate. She was not yet a globe-traveling singer and songwriter. She was 17 years old when she went to Senegal, and what she saw became the inspiration for a song that is just being released this week. The song is called Power. It is no coincidence that its release comes during the week of Juneteenth. Ponder said about her trip to Senegal and the song she wrote, quote, "I found a brightness in the eyes of the people and an absence of heaviness in their songs. Here, power and leadership all come in the color black, and I began to piece together the source of my own. This song is a love note to the girl I was at 17, who crossed an ocean to find a place where she could be. It's a love note to the black diaspora. May we always remember that we are people who can fly." End quote. You'll hear the new song in just a minute. Ponder is headlining the Rochester Juneteenth Festival on Saturday. We'll talk about that too. She's back with us on Connections. It's been a little while. It's great to have Danielle Ponder back with us. Hello, Danielle.
18: Hey, Evan. Good to see you again. Thank you for having me.
2: I was surprised when I was reading the notes before the show that that the last album was like 2022. Your last new music was 2023. Time flies, doesn't it? That's amazing.
18: Mm-hmm. Yeah, I'm surprised that it's been so long, but I'm happy to be back with new music.
2: So before we listen to Power, can you describe that trip a little bit more and what you remember about it when you were 17?
18: Yeah, you know, I went, an amazing woman named Alice Gissendanner started a program called Students in Africa for students, high school students, and I was at Wilson at the time. And I was growing, you know, I grew up in the inner city of Rochester, different landscape, different dynamic. And I just remember going to Senegal, and first of all, it was the first time I've been somewhere, and it was just all black people. And you kind of forget that you're black. In America, you're very aware of your blackness every day. And you don't realize how much of a heavy burden that is, or a heaviness that is, until you go somewhere like Senegal, where you just are Danielle, where you just are a human being. And for me, that was such a life-changing moment. But also, there was a black president. All of the teachers were black. All of the doctors were black, the professors, the lawyers. So just seeing that level of leadership and authority in Senegal, it really was striking to me as a black girl who's growing up in a very segregated country where power often did not look like me.
2: You haven't been back since 17, or have you been back?
18: I just came back. I filmed the video for this
2: song. Besides, I know. Yeah, and we'll talk about the video. I'm very excited because the video is amazing, by the way.
18: thank you.
2: But before that trip back, is that your first trip back for the video?
18: First trip back to Dakar, yes.
2: Yeah. Did that give you the an urge to travel more, to see different parts of the world? I mean, you're 17, and it obviously was so eye-opening. And now you travel a lot for music. Did that trip kind of infect you a little bit with the urge to travel more?
18: Yeah, absolutely. I actually, in 2020 or 2004, I lived in Benin, which is in West Africa. I've been to Ghana. I have, you know, been to all over the world. But it definitely put the travel bug in me, and the importance of just the cross-cultural connection. But really, it made me a Pan-Africanist. You know, right now you see like the diaspora wars, but I've always just felt like I'm African, and people in Africa are my brothers and sisters, and people in the Caribbean are my brothers and sisters. So I think it really made me a Pan-African.
2: And I also want to just ask you a little bit more about the notion of the narrative that sometimes people in power in this country have about excellence and immigration and who is capable of excellence. We have had an administration, we've had a president who's used some really derogatory terms to talk about African countries, about immigrants from Africa, comparing them to, I mean, he directly compares them to people from Norway, which seems like a very obvious comparison. And when you see, as you say, the doctors and the academics and the president and the Congress in a country that is all black, does it put the lie to you of who is capable of excellence and where our own limitations are?
18: Oh, yeah, absolutely. I think that people don't realize growing up black in America, there can be this internalized inferiority complex. whether it's the president or whether it's just the history of the country, which really is founded on the premise of white supremacy. And so I think even when I went back recently and I filmed with these amazing models and actors and artists and, you know, videographers, just amazing talent, someone said to me, you know, it's so good that you're going back to your roots. And I'm like, going back to Africa is not about the roots. It's about, this is the future of the arts. And there's so many qualified, amazing artists that I specifically wanted to work with. So I think, you know, that happened at 17, of course, but also just going back this time and just being exposed to an insane amount of amazing creatives. But, you know, Evan, when I first went, when I went back at like 24 and I came home, I started an African history camp in the east side of Rochester. And that was because I wanted young people to have that same feeling that I have, that our history is just not slavery and the civil rights movement, but that we are people who existed before any of that trauma. And I wanted them to feel a connection to our roots that is, for me, was really empowering.
2: So let's listen to Power if we can here. Let's listen to the whole song, and then we'll come back and talk to Danielle Ponder about her new song.

is that little space we find in the dark each night without a light, in the bend of dark arms, safe from trauma, grief, and strife. Black is the color of real jungle fever in Belize, Tanzania, or Papua New Guinea. Sweaty black bodies swinging wildly, uninhibited, unashamed, unabashedly free. Black is the color of the Atlantic floor, the complexion of the sky dive directly north. It is the sunset horizon disappearing into Ontario Lake. Black is

0: red, black is the color. Black is the color of love.
1: That's power. All right, Danielle Ponder. So, I mean, you've heard it a million times now.
2: And that's
1: now.
2: Rena Golden on the spoken word piece.
1: Yeah, I know you want. You're always so good about shouting out the people you work with because you've worked with amazing people over. How closely did you work with Rena on not just that spoken word piece? Are these all your lyrics? Did you collaborate at all?
2: Well, the music is the song is my lyrics, but the poetry is all Rena's lyrics. And ironically, that piece we had collaborated maybe like 10 years ago on a song that never came out. And so I had that poetry from that piece and I put it in this beat and I sent her a message and said, I think this is like where this should go. And she was game for it. And it just really, you know, she's such an amazing writer and it just brought life to the song.
1: So now that you've heard it a million times, but you get to hear it in full here, is it what you had in your head before it really became a highly produced piece of art?
2: Yes. I mean, I think it could be longer. That's probably my only... I'm like, man, I should have did another verse and another chorus. But I'm really proud of it. And I think what I love about it is the connection throughout the diaspora, right? I love, you know, from Dakar to the Carolinas, collard greens with my suya. Suya is a traditional Nigerian dish. And I think that's really always been something I've been really passionate about, is making that connection across the diaspora. So I think there's some bars in there and I'm pretty excited about the bars.
1: So can I ask you about some individual lines, if you don't mind, in the song? So, you know, as you talk about the narrative that is sometimes taught to black children in this country, or just the feeling of the way this country is sometimes structured to treat the black experience like it might have started with slavery and then went through the civil rights movement, as opposed to this line that says, I come from the beginning of sound and time. Tell me about that.
2: Yeah. I mean, it's science that the people originated in Africa, and we have such a strong, robust history and legacy. And I think that it's ashamed. I mean, it's so important to honor our ancestors and what they went through in slavery. But these were also people who came from a place where they had a home, they had a language, they had a religion. So I think it's also important not to see them as just slaves, but enslaved Africans who have existed for, you know, hundreds of years, thousands of years before there was anything even called white supremacy. So I think for me, it's just that's where my power comes from. And here I really wanted to just decenter anything that had to do with whiteness or the white gaze and just focus on uplifting our people.
1: When I first saw the video, one of the first lines that I heard and picked out was black power on the surface of the moon. And then in my brain, I heard black power in Jesus's tomb, but it's not tomb. It's black power in Jesus too. T-O-O. Is that right?
2: No, in Jesus tomb.
1: It is too.
2: Yeah. I thought that was just a cool way to say Jesus was black. And the resurrection was black power. So boop. There you go.
1: You got to say a little bit more about that. You know how some people are going to take that.
2: Yeah, I didn't care at all. You know, I thought about the most powerful moments when I say black power, when Mary sings Shelter. If you've heard Give Me Shelter, then you've heard this amazing singer singing Ray Mata. I probably can't sing it, but you know, the song, that's black power. When you think about this ideal of this man with copper skin, with bronze skin and wool of and hair of wool resurrecting, that's black power. Now, for me, you know, my mom is probably listening. I was raised Christian, but, you know, I'm just spiritual at this point. But I just thought that was a dope line, to be honest.
1: Well, you know that Santa Claus was white and Jesus was white. So, I bring that up because over time there have been really bizarre controversies about Black Santas and the notion of whenever Jesus is made to not look like Kenny Rogers, some people get upset. Although Jesus probably was not, you know, like as white as, you know, me, I guess. I don't know.
2: Honestly, I don't know what color he was, and I don't care, but I knew he wasn't living in the Middle East and had blonde hair and blue eyes. So I think that the song is really just, you know, I just think the song is fly. It has nothing to do with what anyone thinks about the color of Santa or color of anyone. And it is strictly a song of empowerment for the Black diaspora.
1: For people who haven't been to Dakar, what is Dakar like?
2: I don't even want to tell y'all how amazing Dakar is because I don't want y'all going there and setting up resorts and all types of mess and taking away the amazingness that this country is. Some of the most beautiful people, best food I've ever had in all of my travels. Still have access to the beach. And that's why I don't want to tell y'all listeners, because I don't want y'all to turn it into Jamaica. So you still have people fishing on the beach and swimming, and there's a surf community in Dakar. Dakar is really, I'm actually going back in 2 weeks for a month. That's how much I've loved it. It's just an incredible place. And it really is one of the art hubs of West Africa. So there's also just amazing artists there. Well, but don't go, you won't like it.
1: Yeah. I don't know if that's going to work. Can you describe what it was like going, first of all, what it was like going to create the video, and then let's talk about the visual elements that you wanted in the video for Power?
2: Well, I think I have to give most of this to the director, Fetty Cortez, because those scenes were that was his vision. He is so locked in with the network of artists in Dakar. And he, from the beginning to the end, he heard the song and he said, "This is what I think." And I remember him saying, "You're going to be on a horse." And I was like, "A horse? I'm not getting on no horse." And he was like, "No, I'm telling you, this is going to be really powerful." So I got on the horse and I complained the whole time on the horse because I felt like that horse was so sad that I was his, that he had to take me for a ride that day. But it was just, it really was his vision. Like, I really let him lead this and just said, you know, this is the song. This is what the song is about. I told him about, you know, going to Dakar when I was younger. And he came in and he put together an incredible piece of art. And I had reached out to Fetty because I saw his work on Instagram. And I was like, oh my God, these images are amazing. And so I, you know, hit him up, and one thing led to another, and I was like, okay, I'm coming to Dakar. Let's do it.
1: And I just got a note from a listener listening in Vancouver, Canada. David said, "I thought this was going to be a fluff segment. Boy, was I wrong. Such an important discussion, and I love the powerful tune, too." David, if Danielle Ponder's come on, it's not going to be a fluff segment.
2: There's no fluff between me and Evan. We get straight to it.
1: We usually do get straight to it. But I appreciate that, David. And David's probably going to want to share the song. Where do you want people to find it for those who just heard it for the first time, Danielle?
2: It's on all streaming platforms. It's also on YouTube. You can watch the video on YouTube. Yeah, anywhere you get your music, it is out. And please, please share, and please play it at your Juneteenth barbecue. Thank you very much.
1: So in our second half hour, we're going to talk about the Juneteenth festival that Danielle is headlining on Saturday. It's 2 days away from now, I think. I lose track of time so quickly these days. And we're going to talk about some of the work that Danielle's doing. I've got this beautiful press release. Danielle's labels want Danielle. We're going to talk about labels and how things are going there. But before we kind of wrap this segment of it, Danielle, I just want to ask you, you know, thinking about the themes of your song and what you learned at the age of 17 compared to some of the stories and the narratives and the teachings in American classrooms for teenagers of all backgrounds, but especially Black teenagers, what do you want Black kids to be taught about themselves and history that they're not being taught in this country?
2: I mean, I just want there to be an expansion of the story of the Black experience that goes beyond moments of being enslaved. But I also want them to understand the strength of our ancestors and how incredible it is to lose your land and your home and your name, and then to come to America and create a new culture, a culture that is all over the world. And that was one of the amazing things about Dakar. People are listening to soul music. They're listening to hip hop. They're dressed like, you know, Black Americans, their style. And so I think about everything we went through as a people and what we turn that into. I mean, the work that has been done to make us think that somehow we are inferior has been masterful. And I think every day we have to work against that, because the truth of who we are is clearly there. It's clearly there in history. It's clearly there in our ancestors' survival. I just want young people who were like me, living in the hood, looking around and feeling less than because what your environment told you. I want them to be able to see this video and see themselves in it, but I also want them to know who we are as a people, as the first people, as a people who survived the unimaginable. No one would be here if it wasn't for Africa. And I want them to be proud of their Blackness. And I really hope this song does that and the video as well.
1: I'm going to stumble on this question, but I'm kind of drawing a line with this experience you had at 17, where you go to Senegal and everyone is Black. All the leadership is Black. All the professional class is Black. And contrasting that to some of the experience you had growing up in the United States, growing up in Rochester. But you live in Atlanta now, although you travel a lot, or you've been in Atlanta. And if I'm not mistaken, you've talked about feeling a little more with your people in Atlanta. So first of all, is that fair? Is that right?
2: Yeah, that's a great point, because Atlanta is a different world. You can sometimes forget the madness of Trump and white supremacy. Not that there's not issues here. There is segregation here. You can see the income divide here. And that is true for every city in America. And I think that's one thing that going to Dakar also showed me, is like when we went to rich neighborhoods, they were still Black. It wasn't like all of a sudden the very wealthy neighborhoods were white. So even in Atlanta, you can see some of that, right? But the presence of Blackness, and of my doctor here is Black, my orthodontist is Black, my dentist is Black, impossible in Rochester, okay? There's like one Black gynecologist in Rochester, and like all Black women are trying to go see her. But we in Atlanta, it is a different experience, and it has lifted a little bit of that weight off of my shoulder. I really don't think I could live anywhere else but Africa, somewhere in Africa, Atlanta, and Rochester, just because I love the people there. But I think in the U.S., or those are the places that I could live.
1: Okay, and then to kind of put a point on that, there's, in a country of 340 million people, you know, the demographics are changing, but Black people in this country are not going to be in a ton of rooms as they go throughout their lives. At times there will be a majority Black room. We're still very segregated, of course. But as you move through the world in this country, there's going to be plenty of times where Black people will be the only Black person in the room, or the only Black person in a classroom or a professional setting. Can we get to a point where, even with that statistical number or truth, that Black kids and Black people don't have to look around and feel like no one is going to think that I can do this? Everyone's looking at me thinking differently. Can we get there?
2: You know, I think that's a question for white people, because that's really their problem. When you look at every industry in America, Black people are treated worse and have worse outcomes, whether it's medical, whether it's education, whether it's the criminal justice system. But that's not our issue. the issue is the white people in power who have created that system, who have implicit bias, who are not ready to be honest about white supremacy, and that it is the foundation of this country. So I think the work is really on the white community to say, can we create a world where there's no child in our country that because of their skin believes they're less than? Because it's hard for me not to think I'm not less than when a white police officer can shoot my brother, can beat up my sister and get away with it. Or when a white medical doctor can tell my mom she's not in as much pain as she thinks she is and can get away with it. So it's hard for me not to internalize that, but we have to look at the people who are doing the harm. And, you know, I think I would say the system is a system that is based on the foundation of white supremacy, because even people of color can act in those ways as well. So until this country is honest about what they swim in, which is white supremacy, I don't know if that world can be created. And I think that's why places like Atlanta have been important. That's why trips to Africa are important, because we can't wait for y'all to get it right, right? We have to create those spaces for our young people, and we have to educate our young people so that they can walk in the rooms, you know, despite it, because I can't trust that this country is going to have that shift. The last election definitely, you know, didn't help me to trust, or didn't allow me to trust that it would. But yeah, I'd be interested to see how white folks feel they can change.
1: Talking to Danielle Ponder, singer-songwriter. New song is called Power. It is out now in advance of Juneteenth. When we come back from this only break, we're going to talk about her headlining the Juneteenth Festival in Rochester. We'll talk about the label she's working with and some of what she'd like to do next year. Danielle Ponder, our guest on Connections. A 750-mile journey from Maryland all the way to Toronto traces the route of the Underground Railroad. It's ending in Toronto on the 4th of July, the 250th birthday of the country. This week, Freedom Walk is in Rochester. It's coming through, and we're going to talk to the creators of Freedom Walk, what they hope the public sees and experiences and understands. That's coming up next hour.
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1: This is Connections. I'm Evan Dawson. Hal called in to say, what a great guest and what a great discussion. He lived in Africa, and we need more of this kind of conversation. Thank you, Hal. Rob in Rochester, not only the tone and musicality of Danielle's voice is amazing, but her phrasing and groove and meter are untouchable. All right, Daniel. But, I mean, that's you. I guess that's Rena. That's the whole team. You're doing something right,
2: Avis Reese on organ. Soul Messiah was the producer. Yeah, really proud of all of them.
1: Do you, when you're creating music, do you ever, whether it's in the studio or maybe with collaborator, do you think, look, I love this line, but like the pace isn't, it doesn't fit. We need one less syllable, or we need to change something. Does that happen?
2: What? All the time. That is all it is. You know, sometimes the song comes really easy, but you definitely, I changed lyrics in the song, and it wasn't because I was like, the lyric isn't good. I may have not liked the way it flowed, you know? And I think especially like a song like this, that borrows a little bit more from hip hop and its delivery, the flow is so important because you really got to be on the beat. So yeah, I think you guys have no clue how much time goes into a minute and 30 seconds, okay? And so when people say, like, you know, that's why we try to get the money, because it is a lot of time to create a song. Songs take, you know, hours, days, some can take months before you actually have your product. So Yeah, a lot of trial and error and correcting things, and yeah.
1: Where are you on the use of AI in this process?
2: Hate it. Absolutely against it. Will fight to my death against AI. I think AI has no place in the arts whatsoever. If you want AI to do something, do all these jobs we don't want to do. Okay. Like, do our laundry. I don't know. Sweep the streets. Do that so we can just make art. But it is not, it's our job to make art as humans with feelings, with emotion. It should never be the job of a computer. So I am like against using AI at all in music.
1: One of my concerns in the realm of art is that we're not getting told often what is AI. There's this ridiculous little bop about San Juan, Puerto Rico that seems to be everywhere right now. And that's like an AI, that's an AI creation. And yeah. You know, I know it's playful, whatever. And like some people, whatever. But I think a lot of people still don't know. And there are plenty of sensible artists, I'm putting that in air quotes, that have human names and human images that are AI. And, you know, Spotify doesn't tell you. YouTube might not tell you. I think we should be told, right?
2: Yeah, I listened to a whole playlist once and it was all AI because I found this artist and I was like, oh, she's really great. And then I put her in, she got my algorithm and then they fed me an AI playlist. But I think what people aren't talking enough about with AI is AI is not the computer coming up with things. AI is the computer stealing things from actual artists. So there was a time maybe a couple months ago where like three of the songs on the blues charts were AI artists. So what they're essentially doing is sucking the soul out of Black artists, soul artists, R&B artists, and turning it in to this computer figure, right? So if there was a white guy who was in his basement, came out, put on blackface, and was lip syncing all over the country to, you know, some Black artists, everyone would just be like, oh my God, what is happening? That is what AI is doing. AI is taking our words, our vocal tones. It is farming all of the things that we have created to create its output. And that's the big problem to me. Because then if AI uses a piece of my voice and then that song is being sold, I don't get a piece of that music, right?
1: Absolutely.
2: So I think that's the piece that people kind of act like AI is just created by some codes. No, everything you hear is stolen from creators. So they are making billions of dollars off of artists who can't even pay their rent. Hello, that's the narrative that we need to be talking about.
1: Is it digital blackface?
2: Absolutely. Absolutely. There is a European woman who has put out a song and I listened to the song and I said, there's no way this is this woman. And I went to her page and sure enough, now she, fair to her, she did have that she was an AI creator, but the voice was stolen. It was stolen from Nina Simone. It was stolen from Big Mama Thornton. Who knows? Maybe it was stolen from me or other artists. And there's no way to claim your rights on that. So AI is having an insane boom. You know, billions to trillions of dollars are projected to be made and artists are suffering, but they're using our voice. I mean, it's a Jordan Peele movie at this point, right? They're taking our voice, our passion, our emotion, putting it inside of computer and turning it in to a song. You know, it just...
1: You are both an artist and an attorney. So, I mean, you understand a lot of layers of this. I am surprised that it has gotten this far without really successful legal class action or challenges that would stop the practice.
2: Yeah.
1: Are you surprised?
2: Yeah, I think there's bills that are being proposed to kind of regulate this. But I think America follows the money. And I will not forget that I was at an industry event and a top person in the industry said at the event, we have to start thinking about how we work with AI. And at that moment, I knew we were doomed. Okay? Because you have to remember that the industry, the people who run it, are business people. They are not artists. So that's why Spotify is as popular as it is. Because although the artists are complaining, the people in the industry figured out a business deal with Spotify. How is there a way where you hold you scratch my back, I'll scratch yours? And so essentially, I believe that's going to happen with AI. If AI is making trillions of dollars and the industry allegiance is to the dollar and not to the artist, then the industry is going to say, okay, how can we work with you to get some of that money? So I think that's where the divide is that we have business people who own the arts. Business people own the work that we are creating, unless you're a completely independent artist. And the majority of music that we are hearing is not owned by an artist. It is owned by a businessman. So like any company that is worried about shareholders and profits, they are going to do the thing that they feel like will create the most money for them. So here we are.
1: Well, I'm not surprised to hear you putting a marker down about this and letting our audience know and your audience everywhere know that your work has no AI and it will not have AI. but I just want more transparency at the very least, but you know, the rest of that's for another day. So let me ask you then sort of about the business side of things. You've been in this business really full time now. When did you leave? Mm-hmm. When did you leave your public defender career now? How long ago was that?
2: 2021.
1: Okay. So 5 years in the industry, but it's an industry that you've known and you see it up close. Labels sometimes haven't had the best reputations of how they treat artists and, you know, what rights they mm-hmm. try to keep for themselves and what they give to the artist. So tell me about what you've seen in the industry and if you're comfortable where you are now. Can you talk about where you are now?
2: You know, I feel good to have an indie label, which is very different from a major. I think my first label was indie. My second, this label I'm under now is indie. It's also a label connected to an artist. So when I initially signed, it was Phoebe Bridgers' label, but they since have folded into Dead Oceans. So I am having a different experience than people would have on a major label. I'm not going to say that the industry is not a headache. It's a headache for many, many reasons. But I do think that I am blessed to be in a position where I have like a more chill label experience. Like even when I was like, I want to put this song out and everybody's like, what? I'm like, yeah, I'm just going to drop it. And we're going to drop it before Juneteenth. And they're like, wait, but we haven't. And I was like, yeah, and I'm going to go Africa and film it. And they're like, why do you have to go to Africa? I mean, so I really can't, you know, talk bad about them because they essentially let me do what I've wanted to do. But obviously, you know, there's still a lot in this industry that has been difficult for me to navigate.
1: When a label mistreats an artist, what's going on? What happens?
2: I mean, I think that, you know, people will say when you're with a major label, if your song doesn't take off in the first 6 months, they can immediately drop you. And I think that's what artists don't realize is that these are businesses and you are a product. And that's how they can treat you. So if you don't have a label that really believes in you and believes in what you're trying to do, then you are going to get treated like a product. And that could be major or that could be indie. I wouldn't even say that you have to sign to a label. I don't think in this day and age you do. I feel like we needed labels before because we need to get into record stores. But now there aren't any record stores. You can just upload your song. We needed labels before because we needed to get into press. But nobody really cares about press. Everybody's just watching Instagram and TikTok, and you can do that yourself. We needed, labels for radio play. There's only like 20 artists that get on commercial radio. So it's not even a factor for most people, you know, other than NPR, which we love. And please donate. But
1: no, you know, I hear you. Like, I hear you.
2: The commercial radio station, they play like 20 artists. So
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1: They're trying to, you know, survive, and they are surviving by continuing to sell the dream of making it. And every artist needs to relinquish that.
2: Okay, so going forward, if you're going to have this really good relationship with the label, you got them to say, okay, you're going to Africa to shoot a video. Okay, we're just going to drop this song. What else do you want from your label?
1: Well, are you saying because I'm saying I have a good relationship, but I would still, you know, be independent after?
2: Yeah, I'm curious to know if you think that you as an artist still need a label for the long term, or if there's something that they could do that would show you, hey, this is a relationship that actually works for both of us.
1: Well, Evan, right now I need money. They paid for me to go to Africa. But when I'm making my own money, I want ownership. So if I get to a place where I am financially able to pay for Africa and pay for videos and pay for all of the things, then I want the ownership of my music. And so I think right now I'm very happy to have them as partners and very happy to have them, you know, supporting me. And, but, you know, there's artists who do negotiate terms that are more favorable. But I think for me, especially at my age, this would probably be, you know, the last run for me. And then I'd like to just be living in Dakar and putting out music when I want. And
2: you're like my age. Do I have to retire soon?
1: No, you know, I mean, I just want to.
2: I think
1: be,
2: you're younger than me, significantly, actually.
1: Yeah, I'm trying to make enough bread so that eventually I just put it, you know, I'm just putting out music. But I've, you know, and it's going to be a while before I'm at that place, to be honest. So I'm really talking about when I'm in my 50s. So, yeah, I think I'm in a good situation, but I really think ownership is important. And some people can't afford ownership, and I was one of them. But eventually I will be able to.
2: Well, how much are you writing music these days? I mean, do you have a routine, or is it when something hits you? How often are you writing?
1: Right now I'm gearing up. That's, you know, I've been writing for the past 3 years. And so now I'm doing press.
2: Like this. So,
1: yeah.
2: Mm-hmm. Okay. But are you an artist who, when you are in a writing phase, you're setting aside X amount of hours a day, or it's like you're going to try to find inspirational points, but you're really going to dive in when you're hit with something?
1: I mean, I think my best music is when I'm hit with something. When I'm like, you know, I hate to say it, but when I'm brokenhearted or when I'm really struggling, that is the best time for me to write. There was a time in my life I was doing really, really great. And I kept saying, man, I can't write this album. It's like too many good things happening. What am I going to write about? Riding my bike, you know, outside. And you gotta be careful what you wish for, because things hit the fan. Oh my God, I wish I could cuss on this radio station, because when I tell you my life took a turn and all of a sudden I said, oh, there's the album. But yeah, it definitely, it got difficult, and it made for, I think, you know, some good music.
2: I mean, a broken heart is always an inspiration, of course. Struggle with love is always. That's why people say, like, Taylor's new album or the most recent album, they were like, eh, you know, she's too happy now. I mean, like, what do you think of that? Did Taylor's work suffer because she's happy now?
1: I know nothing about Taylor's.
2: I kind of thought you might say that.
1: But I will say that this, you know, the songs that I've written and that, you know, this body of work that will soon see the light of day is my last time centering romantic love, I think.
2: Why? Why last time?
1: Because I'm over it. I'm just having like a whole, you know, moment in my life where I'm questioning how much we obsess about romantic love.

0: We can't, you can't have a movie. The movie could be about a car mechanic and he got to fall in love with somebody. Like, you just, it is like everywhere. And it's like, man, I'm learning that there's so many other forms of love. And like, when's the last time I wrote a song about one of my girlfriends who have been like there for me more than any man has ever in my life? Or about my mother, or about my nephew, or about my friends in general. And I think, yeah, I just kind of OD'd on that type of music. And now I'm kind of like, I want to explore a world where I'm talking about self-love and I'm talking about these other forms of love. The love my father gave me is more profound than any man could ever imagine. And so why have I dedicated so much time centering that type of love? Yeah, I'm curious about creating something that just moves away from that narrative.
1: I'm for one very interested. It's the anti Olivia Rodrigo. Every one of her songs is like a breakup song or like a get back at a guy song, you know. And she's doing okay, I think, with it. So, yeah, there's plenty out there. But no, that's really interesting. Okay, and I'm not going to ask you about timelines because everybody wants to know like when your next stuff. You have a song out this week. People can get off your back. Now you've dropped something new. So power is out.
0: Listen to power. Power is out.
1: Power
0: Please
1: is
0: share
1: out.
0: It.
1: Power is out now. Tell me about Saturday and the festival. You're headlining the Juneteenth festival. Why did you decide to do it, and what excites you most about it?
0: I am just, they asked me to do it last year, and I can't remember what happened, but I had a conflict and couldn't do it. And I don't know. I'm just ready to have a blackety black show in Rochester, my hometown. I'm so excited to sing my next single there. Juneteenth is a holiday that for me means so much. Once again, an opportunity to honor my ancestors, to honor people who have, gone through so much. And I think at this time in this country with this president, we just need a celebration of blackness. And it's something that everyone can come and celebrate. And why wouldn't you? With everything that Black people have given this country, if you love hip hop, if you love, soul, if you love, there's a million things I could think of. But it's a, why wouldn't you celebrate the people who have created what I would say has created mainstream American culture? Yeah, I just think it's a beautiful opportunity. And I'm also just hoping that, young people from my neighborhood and Black folks all over the city, our city, which is almost 40% Black, but has such a high poverty rate, a high child poverty rate. A lot of our folks are living in, terrible circumstances. We haven't seen much changes. I just hope there is a space for them to come to celebrate and be beautiful and be Black and have a good time.
1: Do you find as a songwriter, there's so much being said about whether it's politics or culture right now that it's hard to find like a new angle to it, or do you think it's overwhelming and you could write about it all day?
0: I don't think there's enough being said in music about what's happening right now. I don't think there's enough conscious music in the mainstream, at least. But yeah, I could write about it all day. I mean, I didn't even scratch the surface. I could write an anthology on the criminal justice system. Okay. So, I could go really deep with all of this. And I think there's many Black artists who, America has given us a lot of material, okay, to work with. So yeah, I never find myself at a loss for or feeling like there's nothing left to say because we haven't really done any reconciliation and healing and America just hasn't healed. It's really like this toxic partner that doesn't realize they have a problem. Like every 5 seconds, they're apologizing, but they're really just not going to AA. And it's like, come on, you're an alcoholic, get it together. It's like, you're a white supremacist, do the work. So until that moment, we're gonna always have something to say.
1: the show with Daniel Ponder on Saturday is at Martin Luther King Jr. Memorial Park. It's a very specific time. It's at 6:55, not 6:54, not 7. It's at 6:55 on Saturday. Very specific. That's the most specific time you've ever performed? 6:55, Daniel Ponder.
0: I didn't know that. Thank you for telling me.
1: Yeah, you better be there. Yeah, you better be there on time. And let me read a note from a listener on YouTube who says, someone watching on YouTube says, I love this woman and her voice and her music. We saw her in a church in downtown Rochester a few years ago, and it was an incredible spiritual experience. And I'm a 70-year-old white guy. I'm so happy she finally has a recognition that she and her band deserve. Do you have the recognition you deserve yet? I mean, I still feel like more people could hear you.
0: Yeah, that's why, you know, I'm counting on Rochester to help me. You know, I swear I'm always like, okay, guys, please share, tell your friends. And people really do it. Like, I meet people from all over the world who say someone from Rochester sent them. Obviously, I want, you know, to achieve more. I want to a bigger audience. This video is doing amazing right now. Olivia Spencer just started following me, and it's just been... the song is taking off. But you know, Evan, I want a Grammy. I absolutely want a Grammy. I absolutely want to be at a place financially where I can retire eventually. I absolutely want to, I want an NAACP award. I mean, what I got to do for an NAACP award?
1: You know, I think you've done enough. I didn't
0: I
1: get
0: was
1: a vote.
0: A lawyer, I was a public defender, I'm putting out good conscious music. Like, somebody called it NAACP. Like, yeah, I'm here to do it all. I'm here to do it all, and I'm here to serve the people. And, yeah, I'm ready.
1: Daniel Ponder, we're going to listen as we go, as we finish the hour here. One more time to the song Power. It's out now. You can share it wherever you like. Danielle, it's always great to have you. We'll see you Saturday. Thanks
0: for being
1: here.
0: Thank you so much for having me. Appreciate it. Have a good one.
1: It's one of the best. More connections coming up. This is Power.
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1: From WXXI News, I'm Evan Dawson, and this is Connections. A Freedom Walk is coming through Rochester this week. It started May 4th in Montgomery County, and for 2 months, it's a 750-mile pilgrimage tracing the Underground Railroad from Maryland all the way to Toronto, Canada. The walk is stopping in communities along this journey, and Rochester is where the journey is stopping, or at least not really ever stopping. In fact, there are events this week that you can attend. There are things going on. There's a 9-foot-tall bronze sculpture of Harriet Tubman that's going to be on display. We'll tell you about the events that are coming up. And we're talking to the people behind the Freedom Walk. Why did they want to do it now? Why do it in commemoration with 250 years of the United States, ending on July 4th, the country's birthday? And what do they hope people learn from it? We'll talk about Freedom Walk coming up on Connections.
7: Live from NPR News, I'm Lakshmi Singh. The U.S. has signed a preliminary deal with Iran that extends their ceasefire for 60 days after President Trump withdrew the United States from the 2015 nuclear accord with Iran in his first term. Questions persist over whether 60 days will be enough time to agree on the terms for ending their war. For Iran, that includes sanctions relief. For the U.S., assurances Iran abandons nuclear weapons ambitions. Here's Vice President J.D. Vance.
8: The nuclear weapons program is destroyed. It is gone. If the Iranians decided tomorrow to build a nuclear weapon, they simply don't have the capacity in order to do that. What we're trying to ensure is they don't rebuild that capacity, not just a year from now, 2 years from now, but many, many years from now, so that our children never have to worry about a state sponsor of terrorism having a nuclear weapon.
7: Vance leading the White House press briefing today. Two researchers at MIT say they believe they have uncovered how a top-secret Russian missile actually flies. NPR's Jeff Brumfield says Moscow has fired the missile at Ukraine.
9: In October, Russia launched what it said was a nuclear-powered missile. The missile flew for almost 15 hours, far longer than a regular missile could. Jake Hecla is a researcher at MIT. He says nuclear-powered flight
10: is something that is possible, but wildly expensive and very dangerous.
9: Hecla and his colleague Scott Kemp analyzed the missile. They believe it's sucking air directly through its nuclear core and spewing radioactivity as it flies.
10: As a result, anyone living near is at enormous risk, potentially.
9: And the missile isn't all that useful, he says. Despite being nuclear powered, it's relatively slow moving and easy to shoot down. Jeff Brumfield, NPR News.
7: Former President Barack Obama and former First Lady Michelle Obama open a new chapter on Chicago's South Side.
11: To dream, the impossible dream.
7: Grammy-winning artist Jennifer Hudson, among the celebrities and political dignitaries who've turned out today for the dedication of the Obama Presidential Center. Here's NPR's Don Gagne.
12: It's traditional for former presidents to create a library to house records and documents from their presidency and to highlight their time in the White House. The Obama Center is different. First off, it's not a presidential library, the logic being that records from the Obama era were digital and are accessible online. There's a museum, but the center also features a branch of the Chicago Public Library. There's ample park space, even a regulation NBA-sized basketball court. Not invited, President Donald Trump, who's known to regularly insult and demean Obama in speeches and to the press. Don Gagne, NPR News, Chicago.
7: This is NPR. From Battery Park to City Hall, New Yorkers are celebrating their beloved Knicks. Crowds turned out today for a massive parade for their NBA team that ended a 53-year championship drought when it beat the Spurs in Game 5, 94-90. Federal prisoners have the right to file a grievance to seek to solve a problem. That could include stopping abuse by a guard or another prisoner or asking for urgent medical care. NPR's Joseph Shapiro reports an analysis by the Marshall Project and NPR shows the system rarely works in favor of prisoners.
13: NPR and the Marshall Project looked at records of nearly a million cases going back 24 years. In 2023, the last full year of records, fewer than 2% of cases got decided in favor of the prisoner and just 1% of appeals for medical care. Many cases get decided on technicalities, not on their merits. Like a woman at a California prison who complained she was being sexually abused by a corrections officer. But her grievance was denied, she said, because she misspelled the guard's last name. The Federal Bureau of Prisons said the system is set up to, quote, solve problems and be responsive to issues raised by inmates. Joseph Shapiro, NPR News.
7: Qantas Airways is on track to make aviation history to regularly fly nonstop from London to Sydney in 19 to 22 hours. The Australian airline says it plans to use Airbus's latest generation of long-range, wide-body passenger jets to start making the 10,573-mile journey. It's NPR.
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1: From WXXI News, this is Connections. I'm Evan Dawson. Our connection this hour was made on May 4th in Montgomery County, Maryland. That was the site of the first steps of Freedom Walk 2026. Freedom Walk is a 750-mile pilgrimage retracing Underground Railroad routes followed by Americans who were trying to flee slavery in the 1800s. Now, the walk is stopping in communities along the journey, which will eventually end in Toronto on July 4th. This week, Freedom Walk is coming through Rochester. On Saturday, Memorial AME Zion Church will host a Freedom Walk event. There are other events happening that we're going to be telling you about. There's a 9-foot-tall bronze sculpture of Harriet Tubman that's on display. So nothing can quite capture, of course, the urgency and the fear of the Underground Railroad when it happened. But Freedom Walk aims to shine a light on the scope and the scale of the journey and to bring us back to our history there. And we're going to talk about it with our guests, including the founder, historian and founder of Freedom Walk 2026 is Anthony Cohen. Welcome. Thank you for being here.
15: Thanks for having me.
1: And next to Anthony is Judy Wellman, executive director of the 1816 Farmington Quaker Meeting House Museum. Thank you for being here.
16: Oh, thank you for having us.
1: Across the table, Norm Struthers is a tour guide for Aquaba, the Heritage Associates. Thank you for being here.
17: Thank you.
1: And Christine Radarsky, historian for Rochester and Monroe County. Great to have you. Thank you for being here.
18: Thank you, Evan.
1: So when did you first hear about this, Christine Radarsky? Because this sounds like the kind of thing that if somebody hadn't created, you might have created. This is a great idea.
18: Well, I have to credit Judy Wellman from the 1816 Farmington Meeting House Museum for bringing this to my attention initially and allowing us to get involved here. We're delighted to be able to host here at Rochester.
1: And this has been a journey. It started May 4th, and I'm going to ask the guy who created this here, Anthony Cohen. Well, first of all, where is home for you?
15: Home for me is Germantown, Maryland, which is about 20 miles outside of Washington, D.C. And it's in the heart of the Underground Railroad kind of genesis. So Maryland was a slaveholding state. Our border, our northern border, was the Mason-Dixon line, the delineation between bondage and freedom, freedom in the north. And people came through our county, started their journeys from our county, and gained the first assistance on some lines of the Underground Railroad from the very place where I live. So that's how I got interested in it 30 years ago.
1: And now, culminating with July 4th and the 250th birthday of this country.
15: Yes.
1: You're on a journey here. Is this your first time in Rochester?
15: No.
1: It is not.
15: First time was in 1996, passing through on my first walk.
1: Oh, okay. So how many times have you done Freedom Walk?
15: Freedom Walk is its own unique thing, so this is the first time, but I've followed the Underground Railroad in various places three times.
1: So the first time you did it, I mean, you're a historian, you know a lot about it, but what are you learning the first time you do it?
15: So the first time in 1996, I was a budding historian. I had just completed a year before my senior project as a returning student at American University. And I looked at the Underground Railroad. I was given the assignment of writing a paper on some part of African American history that had gone unrecorded. And so I chose the Underground Railroad and then had to figure out, you know, how do you document something which by its very nature was not supposed to have been known. And 6 months of poring over old newspapers with runaway notices, court records of people who had been tried and convicted of aiding and abetting in escapes, what were known as slave narratives, firsthand accounts of the people who made the journey, and kind of pulling all that together, things like the roads, the natural resources, rivers, streams, canals were mentioned in many of these accounts. And so the infrastructure of the Underground Railroad began to reveal itself. And then I just decided over a 2 month break to walk one of these routes and see where it would lead.
1: And you walked the whole thing?
15: I walked the whole, well, kind of. So walking was my primary modus, but I also did, in addition to foot, I did boat, rail. I was able to get a buggy ride for part of it when I went through Lancaster.
1: Okay, but there's no like Hertz rent-a-cars for a section.
15: There's no Hertz rent-a-cars, but here's the thing. Every school child knows today that the Underground Railroad was neither underground nor a railroad. Mm-hmm. That's a metaphor. But actual railroads were used.
1: Sure.
15: And so when I reached Philadelphia, I was speaking to some school kids about a man who arrived in Philadelphia in a crate. Henry Box Brown, shipped from Richmond, Virginia to Philadelphia. And they were so wrapped in the story and asking me all the details, a lot of which I didn't know because I'd never been in a crate. But then it gave me an idea. And so I had friends help me construct a box. I was put inside of it, smuggled on an Amtrak train, and sent from Philadelphia to New York to get a sense of what that journey would have been like. So that was my other mode of transportation, crate.
1: And what was that like?
15: It was horrifying and humbling. One of the things, this journey in the box is supposed to be 2 hours, but we missed the first train, and then we had to wait for another train. So it ended up being a 6-hour journey. On the hottest day of the year thus far, it was 99 degrees when we reached New York City. The box was mislabeled and almost not taken off the train. When it was on a platform, a vehicle pulled up and the fumes started filling the crate. It was just one shock after another. But what I learned from it, two things, that adrenaline was the chief fuel used to power the Underground Railroad. And when I felt danger was at hand, I just went into stay quiet, don't move, kind of survival mode. The other thing I gained was a sense of the desperation that these were people who, yes, wanted freedom, but more often than not, they were pushed onto the Underground Railroad and into that system because they were learning that at a moment's notice they were going to be sold or separated from their family or some desperate thing was going to befall them. So it was a really dark passage, if you will, in addition to all the kumbaya and everybody helping everybody else out that we think of it as today.
1: I deeply admire the fact that you were willing to do that. And I think obviously the circumstances are different. The stakes are different.
15: Absolutely.
1: But just to have even a few hours of experiencing what the desperation must have been like to endure something like that. I don't know how you replicate learning or teaching that.
15: At the time that I did that, I don't think there was really a name for what I did. In the ensuing years, I began to be described as an experiential or experimental historian. And now it's actually a thing. And so I kind of chuckle at the, you know, looking back 30 years, because that wasn't my intent. But that space that I've moved into and actually enjoy being in, and also seeing other people be in that space as well.
1: I mean, to that point, we got an email this morning from a listener named Alex after we teased this program, and he said, "I love this idea. Our brains are wired for anecdotes over hard data. I couldn't tell you what I got on my U.S. history regents, but I can tell you exactly how a guy I once talked to, waiting for a flight home, said of his grandmother's quirkiness, I mean, she grew up in slave days. This is not ancient history and impacts almost everything in modern America. I wish our education system were set up to allow for a long-term class trip like this to follow the full path."
15: Alex, that is beautiful. Thanks for sending that in. And very emotive. It isn't long ago, and there's something I always say about Harriet Tubman, who most people seem to know. When she was born in 1822, Thomas Jefferson was still alive. When she died in 1913, Ronald Reagan had been born.
1: Amazing, yeah.
15: The past is hardly the past. You know, I think we experience the past the best and most forcefully when we can find our little way into it, whether it's through our family history, the history of our communities, or even occasionally when you luck out, you know, a line or two in an old crusty textbook.
1: Sure, yeah. Before we talk about what's happening in Rochester this week, let me just ask you a couple of other points here. You chose to end this on July 4th in Canada, intentionally. Tell me about that.
15: Yeah, so Freedom Walk 2026 was in part a reboot of the first walk on the 30th anniversary, the commemoration of the nation, also the commemoration of Montgomery County, Maryland, which was established in 1776, or as old as the nation, minus a few months. And so I wanted to do something that would speak to the time that we're in now. And that was really inspired by just the past year, where history has come under attack from the highest levels of government. Signage is being taken down. Some old, tired narratives are being peddled again.
1: For example?
15: Everything from Southern lost cause a narrative to even who owns American history. We talk about the founding fathers who I revere in so many ways, but not in all ways. I refer to them as our founding framers. They had this great idea of life, liberty, pursuit of happiness. But I also think they knew well that each generation would have to renew those core values, would have to strive themselves to achieve them. And I think we've come to a point where our country in so many ways is so divided. In many instances, we've lost our ability to speak with one another. And I think that that was one reason that I wanted to do this Freedom Walk at this time, not only to follow the roots, the paths of history, whether it's Underground Railroad or all the other history we're discovering along the way, but also to ask Americans today, what do you see for the next 250 years? And We ask people in these gatherings just to shout out words. And, you know, it's stuff like equity and a level playing field and equality for all and the end of poverty. And I can just go on and on. But, you know, we then say to those people that the future is theirs, that, you know, this is square one. We start from here. And so that's what the walk was meant to do, inspire, provoke, question, probably question more than provide answers. Mm.
1: Well, I think the questions you're asking are more interesting than some of what I see on various platforms that I think speak to the division that you're talking about. So one example recently is people are sharing polling on the political divide on the question of, are you on the 250th birthday of the country, are you proud to be an American? Mm. And there is a pretty big political divide in answers to those questions. Yeah. The reason I don't think that question is all that interesting is, or do you love the country? I think being honest about hard things is an act of love. I think when my partner tells me what I need to improve, it's because she loves me and I do need to improve. Mm. And I think hearing criticism is actually a gift,
15: yeah.
1: But not to many people. And the very act of bringing up some of the painful parts of the country around the 250th birthday seems to offend some. So, I mean, if you were on that survey and they said, well, you know, let's see what Anthony Cohen thinks. Are you proud to be an American on the 250th birthday? How would you answer that question?
15: I would say I'm proud to be born in America, and I'm proud to continue the path of becoming an American. I don't think being an American is something that just conveys with citizenship or birth in a certain place. It is understanding what the value of freedom is. By the way, 350 or so million people in our country.
1: Yeah.
15: 350 million different versions, definitions for freedom. Mm-hmm. Where are those points where our hearts and our spirits cross, intersect with others? That is what I am proud to be part of. This ongoing experiment. Now, sure, every experiment is supposed to come to an end, right? You need the results, right? A more just a nation is always the goal for me. But I think some people answer the other way because there has often, throughout American history, been a litmus test. Who is an American? Who has a right to call themselves that? Patriotism without questioning. Questioning is what gets us further. Questioning is what engages us with our fellow citizens. So question, question, question, question. That is what is going to make America a great nation.
1: Yep. And criticism, self-reflection, those are acts of love.
15: Absolutely.
1: Anthony Cohen, historian and founder of Freedom Walk 2026, is with us in studio. And let's talk about what's happening here now here. So I'll start with you, Anthony. Let's go around the table. And I want all of our guests to kind of talk about maybe what they're involved with or let people know. What do you want people to know that's actually happening in Rochester before you depart for your next stop?
15: Yes. Well, first of all, in case no one got the memo, Rochester is a place where people know their history. They're steeped in it. It's all around. It's commemorated on the landscape, which is something that I've noticed as I've been traveling this 30 years later from the first time. People have a greater reverence for the past and what it means in their own communities. In order for Freedom Walk to actually reach Rochester, we had to reach out to local organizations and historical societies and just amazing, knowledgeable people who you'll hear from if I ever turn over the mic. That's the thing that's most striking. American history is on the rise, and it's on the rise here and doing very well in Rochester.
1: Well, Christine Rudarsky, you agree with that?
18: I like to think so. You know, I personally always think there's more that we could be doing. You know, there are so many stories here in Rochester. I mean, you know, just around abolition and the fight for freedom and civil rights. We know the big names, right? We know the Frederick Douglasses and the Susan B. Anthonys. We're getting to know people like Austin Stewart, who was here well before Douglas was. But there are so many more people. And I think that an event like this and having Anthony come through with Freedom Walk can help bring attention to that so that we continue to tell more stories.
1: So some of the events, Judy and Norm are going to tell us a little bit about that. Judy Wellman's the executive director of the 1860 Farmington Quaker Meeting House Museum. And for people who've never been there, by the way, tell people what the museum is now.
16: Well, it is a fabulous place. And if you'd like to find it, drive by. It's at 230 Sheldon Road in Farmington. And we just did a huge exterior restoration of the roof and the clapboards and some of the windows. Mm-hmm. We're working on a project to finish restoring that 1816 building, which is probably the single largest pre-Erie Canal building in Western New York. And it was also the center for 25 different Quaker meetings all across Western New York, Canada, and Michigan. So people were constantly going back and forth across the border, which is one reason it became such an important Underground Railroad node and network. And there are lots of stories about lots of wonderful people. The Edmondson sisters, Austin Stewart, came there in 1815. And your very own Doug Curry, who does Blacks and Blues, is going to be a reenactor for Austin Stewart tomorrow night. Fantastic. We have a program coming up at 7 o'clock. Well, actually, 2 to 5 tomorrow afternoon, we'll have the meeting house open, including inside, which is not yet finished. If you want to see it in its real state right now, this is the chance. And then Farmington Friends meeting across the street is going to have, from 5 to 7, a dinner, a light with Mark's Pizzeria is going to bring us some pizza. We'll have salad. We had people out picking strawberries yesterday for strawberry shortcake. And then from 7 to 9, we're going to have a fabulous program, including Doug Curry there as Austin Stewart. And Peter Grassi, who works for Lyons National Bank, has been growing a beard for several weeks so he can show up as General Gordon Granger. And Tony is stopping at the Farmington Meeting House on Juneteenth, especially because General Granger is the one who announced Juneteenth with Proclamation No. 3 in Galveston, Texas, 7,000 black troops. Mm-hmm. And he grew up in Sodus and Phelps, which are near the Farmington Meeting House. So we're welcoming General Gordon Granger home. And Peter Grassi is going to say a few words as General Granger. We're also featuring songs by William Wells Brown. Some of you may know him. He escaped from slavery in 1834 from Lexington, Kentucky, worked as a steamboat steward on the Great Lakes, helped a lot of people cross from Buffalo. But he lived in Farmington in the mid-1840s, where he worked as an anti-slavery lecturer, wrote his autobiography, which has a preface by one of the Farmington Quakers, and compiled a songbook. So Farmington Friends Choir and all of us who are there are going to be singing some of William Wells Brown's abolitionist songs, including one called Freeman Awake, to the tune of the My Country, Tis of Thee. And it's a play on the irony of declaring this country to be the land of the free by singing the songs that everyone knows, the hymn, but by using different words to say, yes, 3 million enslaved people are still part of this country and still claim that, even though the dominant culture doesn't. So I think it's just going to be a really thoughtful and exciting program. And I was thinking about this, Evan and Christine and Norm, especially. If you ask anybody, ask your audience, three people from the 19th century that they remember that they think are important. They're not going to come up with Roscoe Conkling. They're going to come up with Susan B. Anthony, Frederick Douglass, yeah. Harriet Tubman, all of whom had roots in this area, all of whom were connected in some way or another with Quakers, and all of whom Quakers had this idea that there's that of God in everyone. And I think the voices of these people, thank you so much, Tony, for amplifying them, ask us all to think about that ideal of what it means to be an American. We're all committed to this Revolutionary War that created this country, but the ideal was that we hold these truths to be self-evident, that all men, and we'd say women too, are created equal, and that we're endowed by our Creator with certain inalienable rights, that among them are life, liberty, and the pursuit of happiness. Mm-hmm. All of these people ask us to think about what that meant. It's an ideal. We never reach it. We're always exploring it. If we're doing our due diligence as our civic responsibilities, they all ask us to think about what that meant in the past and what it means in the future for us right now. Where do we want to go? Who do we count as having these endowed by everyone? So thank you all for doing all this.
1: Well, and Judy, maybe along those lines, Sydney, watching on YouTube, says, notice that to be truly free, it was necessary to go to Canada. How ironic. The land of the free wasn't really free. That's from Sydney.
16: Oh, absolutely. And there often you find newspaper articles in Rochester area newspapers talking about how they went to Canada to Queen Victoria's dominion so they could be free and feel free. It is certainly ironic, isn't it? Because that's who we had just separated from in terms of the revolution.
1: So Norm Struthers, the floor is yours. Tell us what some of the things that are happening this week.
17: Well, this week we've got an array of things that are going on that we'll be sharing some of the tributes to the Freedom Walk and freedom in general. We'll be going back and forth from Farmington and the Macedon area and back up to Rochester on Friday to see and hear Tony once again speak his feelings on what this Freedom Walk means to him, what he has experienced. And we also have some special guests who will be appearing on the 20th, Saturday, at Memorial AME Zion Church. The special guests are Sojourner Truth. We'll also have Harriet Jacobs. We'll also have Harriet Tubman and Anna Murray Douglas. They will be at the church, and they will be speaking to the audience about their experiences in struggles for freedom.
1: What do you hope that the public will do to engage? I mean, are you confident that people are going to find you?
17: They will find us. All they have to do is follow the Harriet Tubman traveling statue, and they will easily find us at 549 Clarissa Street. The statue will be on display there in the parking lot, and that will be one way to get through the door, is to see the statue and then come in and hear and see all of the other fine things that are going on in this historically significant church, black church in Rochester.
1: Yeah, can you tell us a little bit more about what you hope the public understands about the historical significance of the church?
17: Well, number one, it's the oldest black church in Rochester. It'll be celebrating its 200th anniversary in 2027. So a lot of history has taken place there. Some of the freedom fighters that have come through the church, either visiting and or as members, are, of course, Frederick Douglass. Harriet Tubman has made several appearances at the church to speak and also to attend service. We also have had some significant people who have fought in the community for the recognition of getting freedom in the foremost of everyone's mind. And it's still continuing now. J.W. Thompson, who is the main contributor to the Frederick Douglass Monument that sits in the Frederick Douglass Mall at Highland Park now, the first black publicly displayed monument to be shown in America was right here in Rochester. And the person, the brainchild of this was J.W. Thompson, who was a member of this church, Memorial AME Zion. So things like that, I'm hoping that people will come out, recognize and understand the significance and the importance of the struggle still goes on. And we in the community are still getting out there to bring forth this struggle and emphasizing freedom. One other thing, Memorial AME Zion has some stained glass windows that tell the story of the freedom struggle and the fight continues. Those stained glass windows, which are located in the sanctuary, will be on display, and we have our church historian who will be giving some talks on those stained glass windows. Austin Stewart was a leader at the church of, it was African Methodist at the time, but he was the one that wanted to start and had a lot to do with the Sabbath schools that were run for the African or people of color who could not go to school comfortably in the public system. Things like that, I'm hoping people will come, mm-hmm. observe, and take away with them and pass it on.
1: Judy, do you have your hand up here?
16: Yes, I wanted to add something to Norm's discussion. Robin Knowles, the church historian, she's also a member of the 1816 board, as is Doug Curry. And the two of the most important, exciting windows, one is of Harriet Tubman and one is of Susan B. Anthony. Mm-hmm. And the money for those was raised by an amazing woman named Hester Jeffrey, who was mm-hmm. a nationally known suffragist and a friend of Susan B. Anthony. Susan B. Anthony's last public speech was in that church a month before she died. Hester Jeffrey gave a eulogy at Susan B. Anthony's funeral. And that memorial stained glass window is the first public monument to Susan B. Anthony anywhere in the country. And it's in the Memorial AME Zion Church. I'm so proud of that. Your whole group and everything you have done and continue to do.
1: Yes. Fantastic.
17: Thank you.
1: So after we take this only break, I've got some feedback from the audience, and we're going to talk a little bit more about experiential learning and everything that's happening this week with this remarkable Freedom Walk 2026 that is on its way to Toronto. It started in Montgomery County, Maryland on May 4th. July 4th, 2 months later, it will conclude on the 250th birthday of the country in Toronto, tracing one of the routes of the Underground Railroad coming through Rochester this week, and we'll come right back with that on Connections. I'm Evan Dawson. On Friday, no Connections. We're honoring Juneteenth with special programming. In the first hour, I See You with Eddie Robinson. Someday, Will We Ever Be Free? Juneteenth with Opal Lee. And in the second hour, special programming on The Freed People, a story of Juneteenth. That is coming your way on Friday.
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1: This is Connections. I'm Evan Dawson. David writes, on the Underground Railroad, hiking near Ithaca, New York, some 30 years ago, a friend and I came across the remains of an old farmhouse in the woods and a note tacked to a tree, evidently put there by a local historian, about how that house and the tunnel we soon found there played an important role in the Underground Railroad. That led us to searching out Harriet Tubman's home in Auburn, then across the border to St. Catharines, Ontario, where the little church she attended at the end of the Underground Railroad was still active. There's so much important history in your area, and it needs to be highlighted so that everyone knows it. What I'm struck by, I want to ask all of you a little bit about this here, because part of what David is describing there is this moment where he's on a hike, Christine, and something happens, and it leads him on this historical journey. And this is not anything against school or textbook learning, But that's another example of being on your feet, finding something, and being really compelled by it, getting outside of a classroom. How do we, you know, sort of balance? Most of us are going to have to learn in classrooms. That's the way it is. But experiential learning can be really powerful. What would you say about it?
18: You know, that's absolutely why I am so engaged with local history and I'm so passionate about it. Because, you know, I've seen young children who have, you know, told me at the start of something that they have no interest in history whatsoever until I, you know, take them somewhere and show them something and they can make a connection to their own lives. You know, we talk about, you know, Main Street used to be Buffalo Street and there used to be wild animals roaming in the street. Mm-hmm. The Landmark Society used to do this wonderful program called Walk the Walk, where and in its early days, it was actually a walk where you would visit different sites in the community. And there was a young girl I was mentoring at the time that I took to that, and she saw a performance by someone portraying Harriet Tubman. Little girl had no interest of history until that. And then she asked me to take her to the library to mm-hmm. learn more about Harriet Tubman. And I think it's these local connections and people becoming of aware that their own community had these types of connections. It's the way. I mean, we're hearing it in the comments we're already receiving. And that is why something like Tony's Freedom Walk is so important and why I'm so delighted to have this happening here in Rochester. You know, I sent out a message to my colleagues in the library yesterday sharing information about this. And several people wrote back to me and said, you know, thank you so much for sharing this information. This is so important that we can have these experiences. So, you know, I really hope that people will come out either to Farmington tomorrow or to Rochester Saturday morning and have the opportunity to interact. You know, this gathering of women that Aquaba is doing at the AME Zion Church, I think also really helps to highlight what it takes and what it took to allow the Underground Railroad to operate. You know, this is not, we hear about people like Harriet Tubman and we talk about singular individuals, but these things don't happen in singularity. You know, they happen through networks and people collaborating to make these things happen. That's how the Underground Railroad operated. And boy, have I been amazed in working with Tony's team and the local people at how this has come together. People coming out of the woodwork responsible for housing and food. And, you know, this really shows what community can do when they come together.
1: And Anthony Cohen, as the founder of Freedom Walk 2026 here, what would you say about David's experience in the woods that day and that led him on his own journey of historical sort of discovery there?
15: Well, he got out of the classroom and into the world, and that's where we find history. And I think there was also a bit of magic in the air, a note from a historian tacked to a tree. It sounds like quite an adventure. But that is what Freedom Walk 2026 is trying to find. One of the things we decided, or I decided was I wanted to do the walk again, but I didn't want to do it alone. That I wanted to amplify what would be discovered along the route. I gathered the most amazing team to figure out how to do that, how to get the widest reach. And one of the things we decided was that every week of the walk, even though walking was occurring on a daily basis, 12 to 16 miles a day, that we needed a home base. So we established a week-long base station in different cities. Rochester is one of the base stations. And by establishing a base station, that gives us a place to anchor ourselves, to get a sense of the community, to learn its history, but most importantly, leading up to that arrival and that residency, get to work with the local community to create what we call community activations. And those have been everything from walking tours to dramatic presentations to visitations of historical sites. And not even for the walk team's edification. It's to spread the word and get the communities that we're passing through involved in their own history. And I don't want to sound arrogant. They're already involved, but getting more people involved who may not have heard the stories that are right underneath their noses in their own backyards.
16: I do want to enforce that. That's really helped all of us get together. And I'm thinking of the big list of people who are sponsoring these programs, including one we forgot to mention, which is tonight at 5:30 in Macedon at the Erie Canal Park. Tony and the crew and the Wesley Wolford's huge statue of Tubman will be there for a community band concert starting at 5:30. So we hope to see you all there as well. But we have co-sponsors from people like the Wayne County Historian and the Finger Lakes and Memorial AME Zion Church and Farmington Friends and the Greater Rochester Community of Churches. And that's only probably half of what we have listed. So many people have come together. Oh, Monroe Community College, we owe them a huge thanks for putting you all up for hosting a whole week.
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1: What my interest was local history, especially local history when it comes to Black folks living in Rochester. I'm a native Rochesterian. My family comes from Culpeper, Virginia, and here is where I found out more about my history and family history because of the history that lies here in Rochester. Lo and behold, I met someone that kind of extended that taste of interest that I had in history, and that is the lady that I'm now married to. Mm-hmm. And I tell people, her name is Shirley, but she's really a reenactor that goes by the name of Anna Marie Douglas. And she just enlightened me, and Aquaba the Heritage Associates also enlightened me with a lot of local history that really sparked my interest, and that's why I focus on that right now.
2: Well, speaking of reenactors, Susan B. Anthony is often voiced by Barbara, who is on the line now calling in. Hello, Barbara, go ahead.
3: Hi there.
4: Hi.
3: I just wanted to remind folks that living history is often one of the best ways to get folks interested, and especially with youth, like the gentleman said about how as a kid he wasn't that interested. But, you know, seeing a person in person portraying history is often the catch basin for a future interest. Mm-hmm. And if anybody wants Miss Anthony to show up, all they have to do is call the Susan B. Anthony House here in Rochester. And I hear there's a really good woman who appears.
2: Well, Barbara, thank you. And she is, everybody has said that she is very good. She is very good, isn't she, Christine?
4: She is very good, yes. And I hope that Susan B. Anthony might attend some of our events tomorrow and Sunday,
5: yes.
4: Saturday.
2: Anything you want to add, Anthony?
6: Well, if she's still on the line, yeah. I'd like to ask her how she became interested in Susan B. Anthony's story and then transforming herself.
2: Barbara?
3: Well, it's a big, long story, too long for this program, but it had to do with a principal at Jefferson Middle School. When I worked there, I was a middle school counselor. He asked people to come dressed as someone in African American history, and this was way back in the 80s. I wasn't that familiar. I knew some things. And I thought, holy cow, I'm a 6-foot blonde white woman. How the hell am I going to do this? And so I kind of learned more. And I ended up wearing a simulated costume at the time as opposed to the real one I have now. And I was going home towards the 19th Ward and realized I was passing Madison. And I knocked on the door. And Lori Lachuza Barnum, who without her, we wouldn't have the Anthony House. She opened the door and I said, hi, I'm home. And she grabbed me in, and it's been history ever since.
2: Oh, Barbara. Wow, what a story. Thank you, by the way, Barbara, for the work that you do. Go ahead, Judy.
4: All of these comments raise two interesting points. One is people in Rochester have impressed me so much because you probably heard the term intersectionality. Mm. People are interested in equality and justice for everyone. So Susan B. Anthony is an ally for people of color. And LGBTQ people have been strong allies for women's rights and Black history rights. And the Farmington Meeting House, with three major movements, initiated this movement in the 19th century. One was abolitionism in the Underground Railroad. One was work with Seneca people for Haudenosaunee land rights. And one was work for women's rights. And it still continues. As Barbara suggested, actually,

0: Barbara and Christine both are also on the 1816 Farmington Quaker Meeting House Board, representing all of these movements. And I think the other thing that binds us all together now is that this isn't just about the past. As Tony was saying, it's about the future. What kind of world do we want to create that we want our children to live in, that's one in which everyone is respected and heard?
1: Barbara, thank you for that phone call. I really appreciate it. Let me squeeze one more note in. Tom writes to say, what a wonderful program. Please wish your guests a peaceful Juneteenth. And he's asking, what does Juneteenth mean to your guests? So that's probably a whole hour, Tom. But I will ask Anthony Cohen, what does Juneteenth mean to you now?
2: Juneteenth means, well, my mother's side is from Texas. Grew up two blocks from Emancipation Park, where Juneteenth has been, celebrated for a century. But Juneteenth really, to me, means homecoming. It means one of these, hopefully continuing, continuing to find freedom. With the holiday itself, which has been celebrated in Texas forever, finally gaining national status and becoming a national holiday and embraced so quickly by Americans and so voluminously. I mean, there are celebrations everywhere. I think it's really special and speaks to the desire of freedom by Americans today.
1: Judy, what does Juneteenth mean to you?
0: Well, Juneteenth is new to me, and it reminds me of the importance of spreading the word. How did I, as a white young girl growing up in a working class neighborhood, ever know about that without the kind of willingness of people to share? So I hope we can share for all of us the ideal of freedom and of justice for everyone.
1: Norm, what does Juneteenth mean to you?
3: Juneteenth means a lot to me. My complexion often will confuse people as to what is he, where does he come from? And I really felt it when I visited Ghana. And the greeting that I got over in Africa was, "Welcome home." And I said, yes, this is home. And then I come back to Rochester and come back to this country, and I get the same type of welcome, but in different ways. Juneteenth helps to solidify and get me to really feel that we are who we are, but we have to continue to be who we want to be.
1: Christine Medarsky.
4: Yeah, like Judy, I'm a white girl who, was raised without a lot of this knowledge. So for me, Juneteenth really is about the people who have been willing to share their heritage and their history and their experiences and to help educate me. And I'm so grateful to the people like Norm and Tony, Dr. David Anderson, some of the people who have taken me under their wing and helped to teach me the things that I was not, exposed to as a youth. And I also think it provides some hope for the idea that we can continue to expand freedom.
1: So let's wrap by asking Anthony Cohen about the remainder of your journey here. So we know what's going on in Rochester. When you depart Rochester on your way to Toronto on July 4th, what are your remaining stops here?
2: So we'll continue west following the path of the Erie Canal, Mohawk River Valley. Fingers crossed, but it looks like we are going to gain passage on a canal boat, making its return trip for the 200th of the canal. We're going to finally reach Niagara Falls and do events there and in Buffalo. And then we we made an interesting decision. We decided we were going to cross into Canada on July 1st, which is Canada Day. Mm-hmm. And that was motivated by our desire to show the love to our neighbor who did so much in the cause for freedom through the Underground Railroad story. And then conclude the project on July 4th in Toronto, of all places. You know, we're at a time where relationships, international relationships between our countries and others are very important and can be improved upon. And so that's our goal.
1: Well, I greatly appreciate you spending time on this program today, educating our audience, coming to Rochester, and doing everything that you've done for years to educate the public. It is really remarkable. It's been great meeting you.
2: Thank you.
1: Anthony Cohn is historian and founder of Freedom Walk 2026. Judy Wellman from the 1816 Farmington Quaker Meeting House Museum. Have a great rest of the week here. Thanks for sharing stories here.
0: Thank you. Hope to see you all.
1: Norm Struthers, tour guide for Aquaba, the Heritage Associates. Thank you, Norm.
3: Thank you.
1: And Christine Radarski, we always learn so much from you as a historian. Thank you very much for being here.
4: Thank you. We hope to see everyone this weekend.
1: And everyone I'm going to echo Tom's words. Have a peaceful Juneteenth, whether you're seeing all these wonderful folks or not. 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
12: And I'm Scott Tong. This is Here and Now. Coming up, the U.S. and Iran agree to end the war. How do swing voters feel about it?
13: We essentially got nothing out of it. It's hurt our economy and accomplished the square root of nothing.
11: Also, a Muslim American immigrant expresses the pride he feels when looking at the American flag.
14: The flag does not represent an administration or the current government. I think the flag represents the country that we live and we love.
11: His son strongly disagrees. We explore a generational divide.
12: And today in New York City, Knicks fans celebrate the NBA champs, including this street baklava seller. Today, he's giving it away.
15: Oh, the mood is like pure joy. I've never seen anything like it.
12: Coming up here and now.
11: The news is first.
16: Live from NPR News in Washington, I'm Lakshmi Singh. The U.S. and Iran have a preliminary agreement that extends their ceasefire by 60 days. The memo of understanding does not have Israel as a signatory. The memo calls for a halt to fighting on all fronts, including Lebanon. NPR's Carrie Kahn reports from Tel Aviv. It's not clear if Israel will abide by the memo.
17: President Trump says he sent Israel a copy of the preliminary deal that would open the Strait of Hormuz and set up further negotiations. But Iran says a major issue needs to be settled, Israel's campaign in Lebanon. Israel is fighting Iranian-backed Hezbollah militants there and currently occupies a large swath of the southern part of the country. While Israeli airstrikes have subsided in recent days, military officials say they are still responding to, quote, terrorist threats. Israel, which is not a party to U.S. and Iranian negotiations, says it will not leave Lebanon. Carrie Kahn, NPR News, Tel Aviv.
16: Gas prices are just below $4 a gallon for the first time in months, stark contrast from the price surges that the Auto Club AAA's been posting since the U.S.-Israel war with Iran stalled traffic in the Strait of Hormuz and severely disrupted oil shipments. President Trump faces the largest gap ever between people who approve of his job as president, 36%, compared to 59% of respondents who disapprove, according to the newest NPR PBS News Marist poll. NPR's Stephen Fowler says virtually every Democrat, about two-thirds of independents and one in five Republicans, disapprove of Trump's performance.
18: Like previous versions of this poll, there are notable declines in different groups that helped Trump get elected in 2024. Gen Z Americans, women, those with a household income below $50,000 a year. Some of these changes are within the margin of error of the poll, which was conducted last week before news of the agreement between the U.S. and Iran, but it is still cratering numbers from February 2025.
16: That's NPR's Stephen Fowler reporting. Celebrities and political dignitaries from across the U.S. and around the world have descended on Chicago's South Side for the dedication of the Obama Presidential Center. Under sunny skies this afternoon, former First Lady Michelle Obama brought members of the audience to tears.
19: 8 years in the crucible, and not once did you melt from the heat. Not once did you let it harden you. Instead, you used it to reveal your truest essence.
16: Former presidents and first ladies, the Clintons, the Bushes, and Bidens were all in attendance. The Trumps are not there. This is NPR News. The Immigration and Customs Enforcement Detention Center in the Everglades, known as Alligator Alcatraz, may be closing. The controversial state-run detention center has been hailed by President Trump but criticized by lawyers and human rights groups over its harsh conditions. From member station WUSF, Megan Bowman reports it's unclear whether detainees removed from the facility could be returned.
20: Immigration and Customs Enforcement says detainees at the facility were recently moved to other centers for their safety due to hurricane season. But those suing to close down the center, including head of the Friends of the Everglades, Eve Samples, says it's still operating.
21: We are not accepting ICE's statements at their word. And even if all detainees have in fact been moved out, there's still concerning harm that is ongoing at the site.
20: Talks began in May about winding down the facility, which opened during last year's hurricane season. Attorneys returned to court this month, back to the judge who ordered the facility to close last year. That decision was overturned on appeal. For NPR News, I'm Megan Bowman in Tampa.
16: The Labor Department reports that the number of people in the U.S. who applied for unemployment insurance fell modestly last week. Applications and for the week ending June 13th dropped by 4,000 to 226,000. Borrowing costs will remain high for now. The Federal Reserve's keeping its key interest rate as is in the range of 3.5% to 3.75%. I'm Lakshmi Singh, NPR News. In Washington.
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26: And I'm David Folkenflik in New York. It's Here and Now. The United States and Iran have both signed a preliminary agreement to end their war. That means oil tankers could soon glide right through the Strait of Hormuz once more. Today, the average price of a gallon of regular unleaded in the U.S. fell to below $4 for the first time in months. What does the end of the war mean for the prices we see at the pump? And what would the end of the war mean for the economy more broadly? We're joined by Ali Velshi. He's MS Now's chief data reporter and host of the 11th Hour with Ali Velshi. Ali, hiya.
27: Hi, nice to talk to you, David.
26: So the effects of Israel and the U.S.'s war in Iran have been rippling through the global economy for months. Now that there's been an initial ceasefire agreement signed, how long might it take for the global economy to recover?
27: Well, you address a couple things here. First of all, it's Israel and America's war. Israel's not part of this memorandum of understanding. They didn't sign it. They claimed they hadn't even seen it. And part of the condition of this deal is that Israel and Hezbollah stop fighting. Yep. They're not part of this. So it's not clear that this deal even lasts the 60 days they're supposed to discuss it. The problem with energy prices is that there was always extra oil floating around the world. We've used up a lot of that oil since this war began. So even if the Strait of Hormuz opens up and things start floating through, it could be up to a year before we're in the position we were in before the war started. So, you know, they say with oil prices, they go up like a rocket and they come down like a feather. I'm not sure. We're still more than a dollar higher than we were before this war started.
26: So as you say, this memorandum of understanding could go up in flames, but let's pretend as though this is a done deal and it settles so that we understand the potential implications. Gas prices are down. You say they're unlikely to return to pre-war levels. Obviously, the price of gas affects costs of fertilizer and flights and other goods, too. What would need to happen in order for that feather-like descent to accelerate a bit and for oil and gas prices to come down?
27: We'd have to get to full pre-conflict energy flow through the Strait of Hormuz. That's not going to happen until 2027, assuming this agreement holds. Part of that is because energy facilities have been destroyed. Iran has actually attacked a lot of energy facilities, and the U.S. have attacked energy facilities on Karg Island, which is Iran's main center. So they've got to be rebuilt. Some of that's going to take years, particularly in Qatar, where natural gas facilities were destroyed. So that's got to happen, and producers of oil and natural gas may be reluctant to even restart the repairs and the production until they're convinced that this deal will actually become a deal and it'll hold. So we may be 60 days away from anybody even starting to do the kinds of things. It's not just a matter of the oil going through the Strait of Hormuz. It's all the oil that's being produced inside the Persian Gulf that we're not sure is going to get restarted all that quickly.
26: The Bank of England issued a warning today, kind of sounding the cautionary style note that you are as well. The bank said inflation will stick around because there's a lot of economic uncertainty still lingering related to this war with Iran. Here in the U.S., the Fed kept interest rates steady and, in fact, hinted that it could set interest rates higher later this year. What signals do you think that folks at these two major institutions are watching for on inflation?
27: Well, the Bank of England and the Fed, as you said, have held their interest rates steady. The European Central Bank and the Bank of Japan have raised interest rates. Now, Donald Trump has been railing against the guy he made the Fed chair, Jerome Powell, for a couple of years now to try and convince him to lower interest rates. He then finally got his guy, Kevin Warsh, into the seat as the head of the chair, head of the Fed. The whole goal, the whole thing was to get interest rates lowered, and now all of a sudden you've got a Fed not talking about lowering interest rates, possibly talking about increasing interest rates. So we saw, even though this memorandum of understanding was released, you'd think stock markets would go up on that news. We saw them drop because markets are now betting that interest rates will increase between now and the end of the year. Remember, we have inflation, and again, that may taper because if oil starts flowing. But inflation was 4.2% in May. That's the highest level in 3 years. You cannot lower interest rates while you've got that kind of inflation, or you end up with something called stagflation, which is almost impossible to get out of, normally. So at this point, this is going to be tough for Americans because they've got inflation right now. Nobody wants higher interest rates, but you may actually end up with higher interest rates.
1: Yesterday, President Trump said that oil reserves could have run out in 4 weeks if the Strait of Hormuz hadn't been reopened. How much leverage did that give the Iranians?
27: Lots. I mean, look, this thing started ostensibly over nuclear stuff, and it ended. It's an energy deal. In fact, I was talking to Ernie Moniz, the former energy secretary of the United States, who negotiated the Iran deal in 2015. He said there's nothing to do with nuclear in this deal at all. It's correct. This is an energy deal. So Iran has leverage it didn't have at the beginning of the war. What it had at the beginning of the war was a threat to squeeze oil supply in the world. Then it used that threat and it found out that it worked a lot more effectively than even the nuclear threat did. So this is why this memorandum of understanding is not meeting with a big embrace, even by Republicans in Congress who think that America may have given away too much for too little in exchange from Iran.
1: And Ali, just briefly in say the 30 seconds that we have, looking forward, how lasting do you think this economic upheaval will be for the region and for the U.S.?
27: Well, this is going to be big. We have now seen things that we've never seen happen before. This is bigger than the 70s energy crisis. So this is going to need more than a memorandum of understanding. It's going to need more than a deal with Iran. It's going to need the U.S. taking a leadership role in the world and saying this is how we're going to make sure that energy flow is sustained, in years to come. We're not anywhere close to that right now. So, yeah, gas prices might go down a bit. It'll be a while before they go down a lot.
1: Ali Velshi is MS Now's chief data reporter and host of the 11th Hour with Ali Velshi. Ali, thanks.
27: My pleasure.
4: President Trump's approval ratings continue to fall to record lows, and there are warning signs for him in the states he won, including Wisconsin. It went to Trump in 2016, then Biden, then back to Trump. And there are indications swing voters who flip from Biden to Trump are not happy now. Rich Tao runs the firm Engages. It conducts focus groups for the Swing Voter Project, which NPR is partnering with. Rich, thanks for joining us.
5: Great to be on.
4: So you held focus groups in Wisconsin with voters who chose Biden and then flipped to Trump in 2024. How do they feel about President Trump now?
5: Well, most of these swing voters in Wisconsin are unhappy with the overall performance of this administration since the president was re-inaugurated. 10 of the 13 said that they disapprove of what he's been doing since January of last year.
4: Well, President Trump just signed a memo of understanding with Iran to end the war. Here is a response to that from Wisconsin voter Corey, and we're going to be referring to voters by their first names.
6: We essentially got nothing out of it. It's hurt our economy and increased expenses for the everyday American, and it accomplished the square root of nothing.
4: Square root of nothing. Rich, did you detect any kind of patterns in responses on the war issue?
5: Overall dissatisfaction. None of these swing voters in Wisconsin thought that America came out better as a result of this war. Most of them thought we came out worse.
4: Okay. Now, as you know, NPR separately has new national polling data finding voters in most categories unhappy about the economy. And it hit home for voters in Wisconsin as well, who you talked to. Here is Robin.
7: I had to raise all my deductibles on everything, my car insurance, my health insurance, to lower my premiums so that I can continue to make it.
4: So, Rich, this is someone who, you know, is having a problem with her economic needs. What about economic wants? Did people talk about that, things that they want to do?
5: We found that 6 of these 13 swing voters have had to give up something that they liked or enjoyed or wanted to pay for because it increased their quality of life. Economic impacts are hitting these people in very profound ways.
4: And I understand you spoke to a voter named Jalen. We're going to play some of her sound.
8: Yeah, I've given up all my extracurricular hobbies, paddleboarding, yoga. A lot of my subscriptions I've cut out along with my daily coffee. Yeah.
4: And economically, would anything turn them back to supporting Trump? Say, you know, if prices come down, did they address that question?
5: Well, for a number of them, the economic impacts are what drive their view of the president. So if gas prices went back down, other things at the grocery store and elsewhere became more affordable, housing and healthcare were things that they cited as being too expensive, those kinds of things would improve people's view of the president because their lives would become easier economically.
4: Yeah. And the 13 people in your focus group, can you talk a little more about who they are, either voting patterns, demographic information?
5: Well, the most important thing to recognize about them, they're a diverse group of people of different ages, genders, and so forth, but they voted for Biden in 2020 and then flipped to Trump in 2024. So they're up for grabs in elections. That's the most important thing to understand. They are the ones who determine the outcome of presidential elections.
4: Mm-hmm. Rich Tao, you also asked these focus group members about their feelings about the country's 250th birthday. And let's hear what voter Amanda said when you asked her about her feelings on this anniversary.
9: It's hard to kind of celebrate how far America has come when I see America going so far back.
4: Can you tell us a little bit more about Amanda's feelings?
5: So as we go into the semi-quincentennial, I asked whether Americans were celebrating the event or were in sorrow over what's going on in America as we mark this event. None of the 13 said they are in sorrow. Seven of them said that they'd be celebrating, and six of them said they were kind of ambivalent. So the clip you just played is one of those six, someone who recognizes that advancements have been made, but there's also been backsliding. In some cases, very horrible things that have happened as part of America's history. And so they're looking at both sides of the coin, not just one side.
4: Yeah. And stepping back, did they weigh in the course of your focus group conversations more broadly on their view of American politics? Is it turning them on or off in general?
5: Oh, these folks are turned off to American politics tremendously. All 13 of them, when I asked them, said that they thought that most politicians have skeletons in their closets. For the people who are legislating, who are in the executive branch, they just don't think that people can be trusted. So they bring a lot of frustration to the conversation because they want things to be better, but they don't see it themselves.
4: Yeah. We've been talking to Rich Tao. He runs the firm Engages, which is hosting focus groups for the Swing Voter Project. Rich, thanks so much.
5: Great to be with you.
4: You're listening to Here and Now.

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5: It's here and now. Today at the World Cup, Mexico takes on South Korea. Big game on the field because both teams could go far. And the place to watch it may be Los Angeles. L.A. is home to the largest ethnic Korean population outside Korea, and it has a massive Mexican and Mexican-American community.

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2: Is it fair to say that you think we should cold call our friends more?
3: Absolutely. I think we should be just calling off the rip. Just, hey, what's up, man? I will say one of the delights of having a landline was getting really, really trivial voicemails. Basically like the text equivalent of a voicemail being left from my friend, because it felt like I was kind of tapped into that world. So I think we should call our friends more. And when they don't answer, leave a voicemail. Exactly. Right.
4: Love you, man. I hope you have a great day. Peace.
5: Oh my gosh. Where's my phone? Okay. Bye for real.
4: Peace, brother.
6: Wow. Catch you later.
4: See ya.
7: Come no.
5: So have a good evening, and I'll talk to you soon. Bye.
8: That's Jeremy Relosa, who spoke to Ben Brock Johnson and Amory Sievertson. 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
14: It's Here and Now. Go New York, go New York, go. People from across all 5 boroughs of the Big Apple lined the streets of Lower Manhattan today to celebrate the Knicks' first championship win in 53 years. A lot of people gathered even before the sun rose. The ticker tape parade was the culmination of celebrations bringing the often fractious city together to cheer on their unlikely champions. And images from that title run have been hard to miss. Strangers high-fiving and hugging in the streets, packed watch parties and bars, people cheering from fire escape stairs and balconies. Princeton history professor Julian Zelizer identifies something enduring in this moment. In an essay he posted this week, Zelizer argues that sports remain one of the few places where Americans from different backgrounds can still find common ground. He says he learned that

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2: It is 4:18 on your Thursday afternoon. Do take care if you're headed outdoors, even just walking around, let alone driving. There are downed trees, downed power lines in some places, and at last count throughout Western and New York and the Finger Lakes, about 115,000 RG&E customers without power. It's all thanks to the damaging winds we've seen throughout the day. With more on our forecast, what we can expect this evening and into Friday, here's meteorologist Josh Nichols.
3: A very active weather day for Western New York and the Finger Lakes, 50-mile-per-hour winds, an inch of rain in the Rochester Metro, and, of course, we had some damaging thunderstorms. For tonight, the sky clears. Overnight lows will be into the upper 50s. For Juneteenth, look for clouds, times of sun, and a shower or thunderstorm. It will still be breezy, but not quite as breezy as today. The high in the mid-70s. Saturday's mostly sunny, with high temperatures into the mid-70s with less wind. For WXXI News, I'm meteorologist Josh Nichols.
2: Right now, it's partly sunny and 76 degrees in Rochester. And in traffic on 390 southbound, we have the three right lanes blocked due to a crash between Shiloh Avenue and Brooks Avenue. A downed tree has closed the right lane on 490 eastbound at Pittsford-Palmyra Road. And a section of Baird Road in Penfield is closed due to downed power lines. That's between 31F and Whitney Road.
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5: This is All Things Considered from NPR News. I'm Juana Summers.
6: And I'm Elsa Chang. To mark the 250th anniversary of the United States, NPR is reporting stories that illustrate American life, liberty, and the pursuit of happiness for our series called America in Pursuit. The history of Motown Records is one of those quintessentially American stories. And as NPR's Don Gagne reports, it has a special significance in the Motor City of Detroit.
7: It seems like every Detroiter has a Motown origin story.
8: We had the 45 of Jackson 5, I Want You Back, and then on the other 45 was Rockin' Robin.
7: That's Jamon Jordan, the official historian for the city of Detroit. He says Motown created a sense of pride and an identity so ingrained into the fabric of the city that you can't untangle the two.
8: Motown has become for Detroit what whole industries have become for other cities. Like when we think of Milwaukee, of course, we think of beer, Pittsburgh and steel, or Houston and oil, you know. But Detroit, it's not just Detroit and music. It's Detroit and Motown.
9: I need love, love. My mama told me you better shop around.
7: Motown Records, founded in 1959 in a modest house on West Grand Boulevard by a 29-year-old Barry Gordy. The label quickly became so big that it gave the city itself a new nickname. The Motor City was now Motown. Barry Gordy had actually worked on a Ford assembly line. He would write songs in his head to break up the monotony of a shift with the machinery of the plant, keeping time. And he brought some of that mindset into his recording studio. Songwriters had one job, engineers another, and so on. Suzanne Smith is the author of the book Dancing in the Street, Motown and the Cultural Politics of Detroit.
10: the Funk Brothers, the Motown studio band. I mean, they literally would play different, you know, licks or, you know, certain bars of music, and they would break them down, and there would be certain pieces of songs that they would just insert in different records. The way in which you'd put a bolt on an axle of a car, you know, in a couple of the songs, they would shake car chains in the studio to create a percussion sound.
7: There were also historical factors that helped make Motown possible. In the early 20th century, Detroit saw tremendous migration of African Americans from the South. That led to growing neighborhoods like Black Bottom and vibrant entertainment districts like Paradise Valley. Local clubs like the Flame Show Bar showcased talented jazz and swing musicians. Jordan says all that paved the way for Motown's success, even as those neighborhoods would later be lost to federal urban renewal projects.
8: I can't take you to Paradise Valley because it was destroyed when they built the I-375 and I-75 freeway. I can't take you to the Flame Show Bar. It was destroyed when they expanded the Detroit Medical Center. I can't take you to Black Bottom. It was destroyed through urban renewal. I can't take you to those places, but I can take you to Motown. I can take you to the Motown Museum, where I can play some Motown records for you.
7: Marion Hayden is a renowned jazz musician who is from Detroit and still lives here. She got to know some of Motown's early session musicians and says you can hear the jazz roots in classic Motown recordings.
11: Now, these musicians have that special thing that jazz musicians do, which is to be able to improvise and provide something that is perfect for the moment. And that's what Motown captured.
7: One example? Motown musicians took a riff from a jazz standard called Canadian Sunset and turned it into the introductory bass line of Mary Wells' My Guy. Hayden demonstrates for us on her bass in her living room.
11: So then you get

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1: It's now 12 minutes before 5 o'clock on WXXI's All Things Considered. What a wacky weather day it's been, with downed trees, thousands of power outages, and some road closures, too, because of the downed tree limbs and wires. Here's meteorologist Josh Nichols with what we can expect the rest of the night.
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1: 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For WXXI News, I'm meteorologist Josh Nichols.
2: Actually, our peak wind gust at the airport today, the Rochester Airport, 55 miles per hour. That was just before noon. 75 degrees right now, and it's partly sunny in Rochester. A small number of people are becoming extraordinarily rich from investments in AI. Senator Bernie Sanders wants to spread that money around.
3: The American people are angry. They're tired of getting ripped off. They don't want to see all this wealth go to a handful of billionaires.
2: Coming up, more from Sanders on his plan to tax AI companies and give the public a say in proposed AI projects and policies. Also, a tropical seabird way off course in deeply landlocked Kansas City has set off a birding frenzy, even as the city hosts the World Cup. For some of the most exotic visitor is a brown booby. These stories are just ahead in the next hour of All Things Considered.
4: This is All Things Considered from NPR News. I'm Elsa Chang.
5: And I'm Juana Summers. In almost any museum, the exhibits are roped off and the signs say, "Do not touch." A history museum in Philadelphia, the city known as the birthplace of America, is going the other direction. Visitors can touch Ben Franklin's frilled collar, feel the upward pointed nose of Alexander Hamilton. The tours are aimed at people who are blind or have low vision, but they're an experience for sighted people too. NPR's Janaki Mehta went along.
6: Just down the street from the Liberty Bell, on the second floor of the National Constitution Center, about a dozen visitors are standing in front of a gallery crowded with men who appear to be in meaningful conversation.
7: These are life-size bronze statues. They also have been made accurate to historic depictions. So
6: that's Grace Engel, one of the museum educators who's going to lead this group through a room full of statues of the 42 signers and dissenters of the U.S. Constitution.
7: They feel like real people, except they might let you touch them a little more than your average individual might.
6: Before the tour begins, the educators describe themselves to the group.
8: I'm about 5'3". I'll stand next to James Madison so we can gauge that height difference.
6: These physical descriptions are common courtesy when meeting people who are blind for the first time, like most of the people on this tour.
9: Each statue feels personalized. So Ben Franklin's fingers feel different than the statue that I was feeling before.
6: 33-year-old Tim Kelly has never been on a museum tour where he could actually touch the artifacts in the way he experiences much of the world, and he is all over it.
9: I could also feel the wrinkles on his face because he was 81 years old at the time of the convention. And
6: while the Americans with Disabilities Act helped people get physical access to museums, that isn't always the case for what's inside them. That's what these tours are trying to change, especially as America reflects on its 250 years of existence.
10: You know, I live in Philadelphia. We have some of the most premier museums around, but I didn't enjoy going to them.
6: That's Denise Brown. She says as a blind person, she never found museums to be inviting.
10: They weren't giving me what I needed, and I couldn't find the reason why I should go.
6: Brown points out that most people experience vision loss or other disabilities at some point in their life, so this kind of access can benefit everyone. She works with Philly Touch Tours, a group that designs these experiences in Philadelphia and beyond. Brown trained sighted museum staff here at the National Constitution Center, and one part of that was having them wear goggles that simulate different kinds of blindness.
10: So that they can get an idea of what some of us are possibly seeing or not seeing. As in, I have retinitis pigmentosa, which when I had vision, a pinhole of vision, and they would look through that and see that.
6: Her team also trained museum staff to physically lead people, like with specific verbal cues that help keep them safe.
8: I can actually guide your hand there if that's okay.
6: At times, staff take visitors' hands and trace them along the statues as they describe what can be seen and felt, all while making sure the history lesson isn't lost in the tour.
7: And his name is Elbridge Gerry. He redraws the district almost in a salamander shape, and so then a cartoonist deems it gerrymandering.
6: Trish Maunder is one of the founders of Philly Touch Tours and says one of its mantras is the phrase,

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1: Right here on WXXI, Rochester's NPR station. Good afternoon. I'm Beth Adams. Meteorologist Josh Nichols is here with us on this wacky weather day.
2: A very active weather day for Western New York and the Finger Lakes. 50-mile-per-hour winds, an inch of rain in the Rochester metro. And, of course, we had some damaging thunderstorms. For tonight, the sky clears. Overnight lows will be into the upper 50s. For Juneteenth, look for clouds, times of sun, and a shower or thunderstorm. It will still be breezy, but not quite as breezy as today. The high in the mid-70s. Saturday's mostly sunny, with high temperatures into the mid-70s with less wind. For WXXI News, I'm meteorologist Josh Nichols.
1: If you are on the road, do take care and keep your eyes open for any fallen trees or especially downed utility wires. We do have a section still of Baird Road closed in Penfield because of wires down. This is between 31F and Whitney Road. Did I say it was 73 degrees? 73 degrees right now, cloudy. The wind is still blowing out there, and our wind advisory in effect until 8 p.m. Still ahead, it's becoming more common for social media stars and influencers to partner with politicians and their campaigns.
3: I'm telling them, I trust this person. I like this person, and I think this person is worth supporting.
1: 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Also, 3 decades after Woody, Buzz Lightyear, and Pals debuted in Hollywood's first fully computer-animated feature, Pixar brings the whole gang back for a new adventure in Toy Story 5. NPR's Bob Mandello has a review coming up at 5:40.
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0: This is All Things Considered from NPR News. I'm Elsa Chang.
5: And I'm Juana Summers. Authorities in Mississippi are investigating a law enforcement shooting this past weekend that left a 1-year-old toddler dead and an adult seriously injured. The shooting took place in the parking lot of a Walmart in Senatobia in northern Mississippi. That's about 40 minutes south of Memphis. Elise Gregg of Mississippi Public Broadcasting and the Gulf States Newsroom has been following the story and joins us now. Hi there.
6: Hi there.
5: So, Elise, we know that a 1-year-old was fatally shot. Are there any more specific details you can tell us about what happened there?
6: Yeah, so authorities haven't released many details, but here's what we know so far. On Sunday, 1-year-old Cohen Wiley was shot and killed by police in Senatobia, and the Mississippi Bureau of Investigation said that police and county deputy sheriffs were responding to a shoplifting call at Walmart when they encountered 2 adults and the child in the parking lot. MBI said those 2 adults got into a car with Wiley, and their statement claims that the driver drove towards officers. One of the police officers then fired on the car, hitting and ultimately killing Wiley. One of the adults in the car, a family friend, was critically wounded.
5: And I understand that there is now a criminal investigation underway. What can you tell us about that?
6: Yeah, so I spoke with the state public safety commissioner, Sean Tindall, who indicated that the officer involved in the shooting has been placed on administrative leave.
7: At this point, we're still gathering evidence from Walmart and body cams and dash cam footage if they're available, as well as getting statements from the officers that are involved with the situation.
6: And they'll hand that evidence off to the attorney general, but Tindall says they're not planning on making any of that public until their investigation is concluded, which he says could take up to 6 to 9 months.
5: And what's been the response from the community there?
6: As you can imagine, people are really upset. On Tuesday night, family and community gathered outside the Walmart, and police ended up using tear gas on the crowd in the parking lot. Tindall said Highway Patrol Special Operations were present, and that tear gas was deployed after someone threw a water bottle at an officer.
5: Now, we know that videotape has often played a role in these types of situations. Is that a factor here?
6: Yes, so there are calls to release footage from the investigation sooner because the account from MBI doesn't line up with what Wiley's mother, who was in the car, says happened. Here's Memphis civil rights attorney Van Turner, who is representing the family, along with civil rights attorney Ben Crump.
8: The mother has put out a statement that they were actually backing up. And when they hit this car in reverse, that's when the officer started shooting, not when they were even going forward. And at the time, she was holding the baby up and attempting to get out the car to surrender.
6: There's also been a clip circulating online that doesn't quite match the official account either. It's fairly brief, but it shows officers surrounding the car from the side and behind. Part of the car is obscured in the clip, though, so it's hard to get the full picture.
9: Mm-hmm.
6: And Attorney Van Turner says they're hoping to get details from the investigation a lot sooner than Public Safety Commissioner Tindall's estimated time frame.
8: We would just hope that the video is released, that there is no cover-up, that the facts come out, and that we have justice for this one-year-old child whose life was just cut short.
5: And Elise, this family, what is next for them?
6: So Turner said at this point the family is preparing to bury Wiley and just sorting through funeral arrangements. He and Tindall said that the family have been contacted by MBI as part of the investigation, but Turner said they'll speak with investigators following Wiley's burial.
5: Elise Gregg with Mississippi Public Broadcasting and the Gulf States Newsroom. Thank you.
6: You're welcome.

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1: Hi, I'm Eddie Robinson, and on this special edition of ICU, it was a hard-fought path to a national holiday. But has Juneteenth become too commercialized?
2: Everybody's going to have him some T-shirts and ice cream and anything you can name with the Juneteenth name attached.
1: A conversation with the driving force behind Juneteenth, the iconic Miss Opal Lee on ICU from Houston Public Media.
3: You will be hearing that show in lieu of Connections with Evan Dawson tomorrow, our Juneteenth special on Friday, June 19th tomorrow on WXXI. That'll be at noon. And then another special in the 1 o'clock hour, Freed People. Maybe you're taking off a little early for the Juneteenth long holiday weekend. Do take care on the roads. With some debris in the roads, not to mention down power lines in the area. It's 5:30.
0: It's All Things Considered from NPR News. I'm Juana Summers.
4: And I'm Elsa Chang. A short story written by Edith Wharton more than 100 years ago finally sees the light of day.
5: These are people who are forever changed by the war. And that's something that we've not seen in any of her previous works.
0: That story, first, these headlines.
6: Live from NPR News in Culver City, California, I'm Dwayne Brown. One day after the U.S. and Iran signed a new ceasefire agreement, Hezbollah militants attacked what they described as advancing Israeli forces in southern Lebanon. NPR's Jane Arraf has more.
7: Hezbollah said it hit an Israeli tank early Thursday as it moved further into southern Lebanon. Israel would not comment on the report. The Israeli military on Thursday published a map showing it has expanded what it considers its line of military control in southern Lebanon. The U.S. and Iran signed an agreement Wednesday which calls for a ceasefire in Lebanon as well and refers to safeguarding Lebanon's territorial integrity. Viewed as referring to an Israeli troop pullout, Israel has rejected that call. The Israeli military in April published a map marking its self-declared buffer zone in southern Lebanon, but the updated map shows troops operating deeper into the country. Jane Arraf, NPR News, Beirut.
6: A decade in the works, the Obama Presidential Center in Chicago opened today with an A-list of former presidents, celebrities, and performers, including the boss, Bruce Springsteen.

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2: Rochester has seen more than an inch of rain and winds to 50 miles per hour in thunderstorms today. Tonight brings a clearing sky, still a busy breeze at times. Overnight lows will be into the upper 50s. For WXXI News, I'm meteorologist Josh Nichols.
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9: 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I'm Juana Summers.
10: And I'm Elsa Chang. To mark the 250th anniversary of the United States, NPR is reporting stories that illustrate American life, liberty, and the pursuit of happiness for our series called America in Pursuit. The history of Motown Records is one of those quintessentially American stories. And as NPR's Don Gagne reports, it has a special significance in the Motor City of Detroit.
11: It seems like every Detroiter has a Motown origin story.
12: We had the 45 of Jackson 5, I Want You Back, and then on the other 45 was Rockin' Robin.
11: That's Jamon Jordan, the official historian for the city of Detroit. He says Motown created a sense of pride and an identity so ingrained into the fabric of the city that you can't untangle the two.
12: Motown has become for Detroit what whole industries have become for other cities. Like when we think of Milwaukee, of course, we think of beer, Pittsburgh and steel, or Houston and oil, you know. But Detroit, it's not just Detroit and music. It's Detroit and Motown. I need love, love. My mama told me
11: you better shop around. Motown Records, founded in 1959 in a modest house on West Grand Boulevard by a 29-year-old Barry Gordy. The label quickly became so big that it gave the city itself a new nickname. The Motor City was now Motown. Barry Gordy had actually worked on a Ford assembly line. He would write songs in his head to break up the monotony of a shift with the machinery of the plant, keeping time. And he brought some of that mindset into his recording studio. Songwriters had one job, engineers another, and so on. Suzanne Smith is the author of the book Dancing in the Street, Motown and the Cultural Politics of Detroit.
13: the Funk Brothers, the Motown studio band. I mean, they literally would play different, you know, licks or, you know, certain bars of music, and they would break them down, and there would be certain pieces of songs that they would just insert in different records. The way in which you'd put a bolt on an axle of a car, you know, in a couple of the songs, they would shake car chains in the studio to create a percussion sound.
11: There were also historical factors that helped make Motown possible. In the early 20th century, Detroit saw tremendous migration of African Americans from the South. That led to growing neighborhoods like Black Bottom and vibrant entertainment districts like Paradise Valley. Local clubs like the Flame Show Bar showcased talented jazz and swing musicians. Jordan says all that paved the way for Motown's success, even as those neighborhoods would later be lost to federal urban renewal projects.
12: I can't take you to Paradise Valley because it was destroyed when they built the I-375 and I-75 freeway. I can't take you to the Flame Show Bar. It was destroyed when they expanded the Detroit Medical Center. I can't take you to Black Bottom. It was destroyed through urban renewal. I can't take you to those places, but I can take you to Motown. I can take you to the Motown Museum, where I could play some Motown records for you.
11: Marion Hayden is a renowned jazz musician who is from Detroit and still lives here. She got to know some of Motown's early session musicians and says you can hear the jazz roots in classic Motown recordings.
14: Now, these musicians had that special thing that jazz musicians do, which is to be able to improvise and provide something that is perfect for the moment. And that's what Motown captured.
11: One example? Motown musicians took a riff from a jazz standard called Canadian Sunset and turned it into the introductory bass line of Mary Wells' My Guy. Hayden demonstrates for us on her bass in her living room.
14: So then you get

0: And if you're a working musician in Detroit today at any level, Hayden says you better know your Motown catalog.
1: If you're at a party and someone says play Dancing in the Street, they don't expect you to go look in your folder and find a piece of music.
2: Everybody knows it.
1: You should know that.
0: That universality is emblematic of what Berry Gordy wanted, songs that would appeal to a broad audience, black and white Americans alike. But let me tell you what else was going on in Detroit back then. Racial tensions boiled over in the summer of 1967. 5 days of unrest left more than 40 people dead, mostly at the hands of law enforcement. In other parts of the country, Motown artists were still playing segregated venues. It was a stark reminder that there were limits to music's power to unify, author Suzanne Smith.
3: White people like listening to this music. They like that it made them feel good, but they sure as heck didn't want to, like, have black people move next door.
0: Berry Gordy himself was involved in the civil rights movement, releasing recordings of Martin Luther King's I Have a Dream speech. But worried about alienating white listeners, he pressed his artists to avoid politics and social issues in their music. That didn't last. That anti-Vietnam War anthem by Edwin Starr topped the charts. By the early 70s, other Motown acts like Stevie Wonder and The Temptations were weighing in on the events of the era. Segregation, determination, demonstration, integration, aggravation, humiliation. Despite Gordy's initial misgivings, such songs expanded Motown's impact far beyond that Detroit house where it all got started. In fact, Motown's reach was on full display in 1990 when Nelson Mandela visited Detroit. It was just months after his release from prison in South Africa. He'd been held for 27 years for challenging the country's apartheid regime.
4: When we were in prison, we appreciated and avidly listened to the sound of Detroit, Motown.
0: He spoke from center field at a packed Tiger Stadium, quoting Marvin Gaye.
4: Brother, brother, there's far too many of you dying.
0: I was there that night. The energy in that stadium as Mandela spoke those lyrics defies description. That moment captured everything that Motown is, a hometown institution and a global powerhouse, an apolitical music label that fostered political rallying cries. Today, it is still the soundtrack of the city in clubs, at family reunions, in local parks, echoing between innings at a Tigers game, and of course, blasting from car windows in the summertime. Don Gagne, NPR News, in Motown.
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10: In Los Angeles, I'm Kai Rizdahl. It is Thursday today. This one is the 18th of June. Good as it always is to have you along, everybody. You know, sometimes there's just a lot of economic loose ends out there waiting to be tied up. So that is what we're going to do to get going today. And we're going to do it with Robin Brooks. He's a senior fellow at the Brookings Institution. Welcome back to the program, Robin. Good to have you on.
11: Hey, Kai. Thanks for having me.
10: So let's see. There is an agreement to begin negotiations in pursuit of a deal in the Middle East. And thus, I want to start today with you and oil. Brent is at $79 a barrel, just a hair under 80 bucks. But the strait is still closed. It is going to take some time for things to get back to normal. Crystal ball this for me, would you? What happens with oil markets? You're an oil guy.
11: So let me say two things. I think one thing that's really, really important about this shock that we've kind of learned is, you know, think back a couple of weeks or months, there were a lot of scare stories about oil going to $150 or $200 mm-hmm. a barrel. That mm-hmm. didn't happen. And I think that's really important. Here, if you think back to before the war, then we were around $60, $70 a barrel. At $79, I think there's very little risk premium priced. I think we need to be in a range of $80 to $90 a barrel until ship traffic fully resumes, until oil tankers start moving. So I think markets are getting a little bit ahead of themselves on their optimism.
10: Tell me why risk premium here is important. Why, in effect, if I heard correctly what you just said, oil needs to be a little bit higher.
11: Yeah, so obviously, as you know, the Strait of Hormuz is a critical artery for global oil markets. Before all this started, 20 million barrels of oil per day and product moved through the strait. We are a long way from that number. Before all this began, there were about 100 ships every day that went through the Strait of Hormuz, about 50 west to east and about 50 east to west. Ship traffic, unlike all the previous ceasefire agreements that we've seen in recent weeks, ship traffic is picking up, but we're still in the tens of ships, not hundreds.
10: Yeah. You know, I read you on Substack from time to time, and I follow you on the socials, mm-hmm. and you have been through this whole crisis sanguine that oil prices were not going to go completely haywire. And I guess I wonder why that
11: yes.
10: was, because everybody in the world was like, oh, my God, $200 a barrel, you know?
11: Well, thanks so much for being a subscriber of my Substack. You're probably the single most important subscriber ever. So thank you.
10: You're too kind.
11: So there's something important here, which is I worked a lot on Russia and Ukraine back in 2022. And at the time, mm-hmm. we had a lot of scare forecasts. Oil at the time, according to one investment bank, was going to go to $400 a barrel. And so I spent a lot of time digging into how these forecasts are made, and it just didn't add up. And it's the same this time around. You had scare forecasts of $150 or $200 mm-hmm. a barrel. If you run the numbers, which I did back in March, the max number you get is 125. And that's basically where we topped out. And this is basically huge validation of the economic academic research that we have on how oil markets work. And it kind of invalidates the scare stories that you hear. So my bottom line is steer away from the extremist forecasts. Mm. They are usually tail risks.
10: The phrase you're looking for here, gang, is price elasticity of demand. I've got 30 seconds for this next answer, Robin, which is not fair to you, but a very quick characterization, if you could, of the new era at the Federal Reserve under Chairman Warsh. 30 seconds.
11: So my best guess is that we will have a Fed on hold. We will have much less forward guidance and a smaller balance sheet. Simpler, cleaner, more efficient.
10: Better?
11: And more volatile, maybe better. We'll see.
10: Okay. All right. We'll take that. Robin Brooks at the Brookings Institution. Thanks, Robin. Good to talk to you.
11: Thank you.
10: Wall Street on this Thursday, you know, as often happens on the day after a press conference for the Fed and the sell-off that follows, traders looked around today and decided maybe things weren't so bad after all. We will have the details when we do the numbers.

0: This being Thursday, we got our regular report on new claims for unemployment benefits this morning. It was maybe not good, but definitely not bad. 226,000 people filed first-time claims last week. That's basically even with what everybody had been guessing. Big picture, as you know, the national unemployment rate sits at a historically comfortable 4.3%. Businesses do continue to add jobs. But the way the job market feels totally depends on a couple of things. Number one, with a capital one, whether you've got a job. And number two, what part of the country you happen to be in. Marketplace's Kaylee Wells is on the labor market mood desk for us today.
1: The numbers can look good while the job market feels bad. That's Laura Ulrich's big takeaway.
2: Two things can be true at once.
1: She's director of economic research at Indeed.
2: Job gains have been picking up, and it's a really tough time to be a job seeker.
1: Ulrich calls the job market paralyzed because, yeah, unemployment's low, but so is hiring, which, bummer if you're trying to get hired.
2: There were a couple of times this year where the hires rate was as low as it was in April 2020. So think about that. Like, who is hiring in April 2020?
1: But the market feels all right if you've got a job right now, because chances are good you're not going to lose it.
3: Perhaps the one lesson is if you're in a job and you even like it a little, maybe stay put for now.
1: Michael Goldberg teaches in the School of Management at Case Western Reserve University, and he says his job-seeking students are victims of a really uncertain job market.
3: Perhaps the most uncertain I've seen in my career.
1: Another reason the market feels worse than the numbers suggest, they don't tell the whole story, says Michelle Evermore with the National Employment Law Project.
4: Initial claims doesn't measure how many people are unemployed. It measures how many people are unemployed and are able to get an unemployment benefit.
1: So if you, say, quit to care for an aging parent or didn't bother to sign up for unemployment benefits because it was too difficult or too low to seem worth it, you're not counted in the report today. But some regions are painting a rosier picture. Take Ohio, where I live. The unemployment rate here is 14% lower than the national average. Baiju Shah leads the Greater Cleveland Partnership, which is the regional chamber of commerce.
5: We talk to employers every single day. And everyone has that same challenge of, I can't find enough people.
1: Because people have been leaving the Midwest for decades, and now there's a bunch of new economic growth here, the job market's just a bit less frozen. Shaw says Ohio companies are sending recruiters to other states
5: that they feel are rich in talent, but have maybe a more challenging cost of living.
1: And workers are buying what they're selling. Ohio's Department of Development reported that more people moved to Ohio last year than any time in the past 25 years. In Cleveland, Ohio, I'm Kaylee Wells, Marketplace.

0: Monetary policy, Milton Friedman once said, operates with a long and variable lag. Chairman Warsh said a version of the same thing yesterday in his press conference, even as the central bank held interest rates steady. The other thing that happened at that presser was what didn't happen. Warsh giving no hints, no forward guidance about whether an interest rate hike might be coming. But as happens sometimes, and as might happen more now that there looks to be less communication coming from the Fed, markets have made up their minds. Traders are thinking there's going to be at least one quarter point increase by the end of the year. Marketplace's Kristen Schwab made some calls.
1: At the Fed press conference yesterday, Kevin Warsh forced us to read between the lines a bit.
2: Persistently high prices are a burden for the American people. But the recent past need not be prologue. I am pleased to report that members of the FOMC are unambiguous and unanimous. This committee will deliver price stability.
1: The markets took that to mean a rate hike is coming. But Randy Krosner thinks markets got it wrong. And he has a pretty good understanding of how the new Fed chair thinks.
3: I mean, I know Kevin well.
1: The two worked at the Fed together a couple decades ago.
3: The markets interpreted that, well, he's going to be a real hawk. But I don't think that was exactly appropriate.
1: Traditionally, markets react to what the Fed says.
3: Kevin would like to replace that with they should react to the data.
1: Data on inflation and the job market. The question is, and just stick with me here for a second, if the Fed encourages markets to interpret the data, will the markets really just interpret the data? Or will they instead make guesses about how the Fed is quietly interpreting the data? Alan Blinder, a former vice chairman at the Fed, says the distinction matters.
4: The argument for a more talkative Fed is not that we want to see these people on TV because they're such wonderful personalities.
1: If you can't tell, Blinder is a pro-Fed transparency guy.
4: It's that conditions market expectations so that hopefully the markets don't run off in crazy directions.
1: Crazy directions can result in pretty painful market corrections. Blinder thinks we'll see one rate hike in the coming months. So does Carola Binder, an economist at UT Austin. But she says the markets could price in more.
5: So we would expect other rates to rise if the Fed starts raising rates, especially if markets expect like a series of rate hikes instead of a one-time rate hike.
1: And a series of rate hikes would have the biggest effect on longer-term loans, like the 30-year fixed mortgage. I'm Kristen Schwab for Marketplace.

0: Coming up.
1: She said, well, how much is it going to cost? I said, well, a quick calculation, about $10,000.
0: Do not even tell me what the complicated calculation is. Come on. First, though, let's do the numbers. Dow Industrial is up 72 points today. That's a 10%, 51,564. The NASDAQ added 496 points, 1.9%, 26,517. The S&P 500 gained 80 points, 1.1%, 7,500 on the nose. Markets are closed tomorrow for the Juneteenth holiday. So for the week, the 4 days gone by, if you will, the Dow increased 0.7%. The NASDAQ climbed 2.4%. S&P 500 picked up 0.9%. Gamers have been waiting for more than 13 years for the sixth installment in the Grand Theft Auto series. They can start pre-ordering it next week, according to That's the Game's developers. Take-Two Interactive rang up 4.9% today. 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
0: This is Marketplace. I'm Kai Rizdal. It happens, I don't know, millions, probably actually billions of times a day all over the planet. Somebody pulls out their phone or the device of their choice to find out where they are and how to get where they want to go. And it happens all those billions of times without people giving it a second thought. There is a new book out about the technology behind us knowing where we are and behind so much else in this global economy and what its future might hold. It's called Little Blue Dot, How GPS Shaped the Modern World. Catherine Dunn wrote it. Catherine, welcome to the program. Thanks for coming on.
9: Thank you so much for having me.
0: Tell me, would you, how you came to write this book? You used to be an energy reporter, is that right?
9: Yeah, so I used to track oil flows kind of around the world. I used to work for Wall Street Journal and the Dow Jones, and then I was working for S&P Global, and I was just sitting at my desk one day, and a colleague sent me a story about a weird incident in the Black Sea, and this was quite soon after Russia invaded Crimea. Mm. And all these ships were turning up at this Russian port, Novorossiysk, which is very close to Crimea. And they were looking out the window. They could see where they were at port, but on their ship tracking, you know, sort of like a Google Maps that you or I will use, they seemed to be at Russian airports, like on the tarmac. And of course, ships can't fly. So this was very weird. It was just this mystery that I got obsessed with. I just got hooked, basically.
0: Fair enough. And it makes for a good book, I will tell you. It's a great history of GPS, but also, and the story you just told demonstrates this, this is a story of the strengths and the weaknesses of this system, right? And we're seeing that play out in virtually every sphere. It is fundamentally an infrastructure story.
9: Yeah, it's an infrastructure story, and it's a little tricky to make an infrastructure story sort of sexy and exciting. But once you realize how deep it is in all of our infrastructure, you start to see both how transformative it was and also really how risky it is that we're now starting to see such a high level of interference.
0: Right. And you know, we'll get to the risk part of it at the end of the interview, but am I overstating things to say, you know, globalization came out for a whole lot of reasons, but GPS now, certainly in modern globalization and the modern economy, it's kind of a critical factor.
9: Yeah, I would say it is a critical factor. And you have to look at the way it really converged with a lot of other things that were happening around the same time when it was bursting onto the mainstream sort of consumer infrastructure world through the 90s and through the 2000s. We're entering the era of the smartphone. But one of the ways it was really transformative that people often don't know about, and it's pretty trippy, is the way it underpins time. Mm-hmm. And the way digital time has to be really in sync in order to make all these systems stitch together, in order to make them agree with each other on what time it is.
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6: From WHYY in Philadelphia, this is Fresh Air. I'm Tanya Mosley in Los Angeles. Today, comedian Ali Sadiq. He's known for telling true tales from his own life, stories that have made him one of the most watched comedians around. He has a new special called My Father, about his own dad, whom Sadiq both admired and acknowledged wasn't always a good father. We also talk about going to prison at 19 for selling drugs and how his humor became a survival tool while he was serving time, turning everyday situations like fights between inmates into comedy.
7: If people was about to fight, I would always say something like, oh, y'all about to fight? Wow, that's interesting. You do know somebody gonna lose this fight twice. It ain't like, what are you talking about? I said, well, one of y'all gonna win, and then the CO's gonna come in here and beat both of y'all.
6: Sadiq is on an international tour called Custom Fit. 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
8: Live from NPR News in Washington, I'm Janine Herbst. U.S. Central Command has lifted a maritime blockade on Iranian ports. NPR's Quill Lawrence reports it's a concession that was made in the ceasefire agreement between the United States and Iran.
9: CENTCOM announced on social media that U.S. forces have lifted the ban on ships entering and exiting Iranian ports and coastal areas in accordance with the president's direction, and that American forces are no longer interdicting vessels off Iran's coast. Iran, for its part, has committed to letting oil tankers move safely through the Strait of Hormuz, where 20% of the world's oil transits. Also moving through will be Iranian oil exports, now free of sanctions under the deal. CENTCOM says the U.S. Navy remains in the area to make sure that the terms of the ceasefire are obeyed. The two countries have started counting the 60-day deadline for outstanding issues to be resolved, including the disposition of Iran's nuclear program. Quill Lawrence, NPR News.
8: Many celebrities and four living presidents were on hand in Chicago today at the dedication of the Obama Presidential Center. NPR's Tamara Keith has more from Chicago.
10: The dedication felt more like the Grammys than the opening of a museum, with musical performances and the kind of positive vibes that long ago propelled Obama into office. In his speech, the former president talked about American values and echoed one of his famous lines.
11: And they are not Republican or Democratic values. They're American values we can all share, regardless of party. Values every president here today, as different as we are, has tried our best to uphold.
10: He said the exhibits in the museum aren't meant to evoke nostalgia, but to remind people of what's possible. Tamara Keith, NPR News, Chicago.
8: The remnants of Tropical Storm Arthur continue to move inland, with heavy rainfall expected in parts of the south and the southeast. Though the storm didn't hit as much of Louisiana as originally forecast, some southern parishes still saw storms, flooding, and tornadoes. Mel Bridges with member station WWNO has more.
12: The storm deposited a large amount of rain on southern Louisiana. Some areas saw 6 to 9 inches of rainfall. Areas south of New Orleans were hit the hardest, including Terrebonne Parish and our southwest. Parish Homeland Security and Emergency Preparedness Director Earl Use says the rain overwhelmed the flood control system.
13: Our pumping system, which was running at the time, just can't handle that large of a rainfall at one time. But as the rain stopped, the pumping systems are able to catch up.
12: Flooding was reported in several parishes. Videos shared on social media show alligators swimming down flooded streets. The National Weather Service says three tornadoes touched down in the New Orleans area as well. For NPR News, I'm Mel Bridges in New Orleans.
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0: Good evening. This is WXXI News. I'm Beth Adams. It has been a day of unsettled weather in upstate New York, with the biggest problem being the damaging winds. The top wind speed recorded today at the Greater Rochester International Airport was 55 miles per hour. Wind gusts have toppled trees and power lines. Rochester Gas and Electric said 115,000 customers had experienced outages throughout western New York and the Finger Lakes. A high wind warning remains in place until 8 p.m. International music star Danielle Ponder will be back in her native Rochester this weekend. She is set to perform her new song, Power, during an upcoming Juneteenth festival. Ponder joined a conversation today on WXXI's Connections with Evan Dawson to discuss the songwriting process. She said she wants to see more artists using their music to discuss political or social issues.
14: I don't think there's enough conscious music in the mainstream, at least. You know, I could write an anthology on the criminal justice system, okay? So, and I think there's many Black artists who, you know, America has given us a lot of material.
0: Ponder's performance at the Juneteenth Festival is set for 6:55 p.m. Saturday at Martin Luther King Jr. Memorial Park. The annual Harbor Fest at Ontario Beach Park started at 5 o'clock tonight with carnival rides and games. 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It includes all sorts of activities, attractions, contests, performances, and music. 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
15: This is Fresh Air. I'm Tanya Mosley. And my guest today is Ali Sadiq. He's a comedian, but that word undersells it. What he really does is tell stories, true ones, from his own life. And he's told so many of them that while watching his specials, I realize Sadiq is giving us a memoir delivered one set at a time. For instance, a few years back, he went viral with a story about surviving a prison riot. Sadiq served 6 years for cocaine trafficking, arrested 4 days after his 19th birthday. He started doing stand-up after he got out. And nearly 30 years later, he's got more than a dozen specials, most of them independent, on YouTube, with millions of views. In his 2022 series, Domino Effect, he traces his life growing up in Houston, starting at 10, the year he went to live with his father and first got into trouble, all the way through the choices that landed him in prison. This month, he has a new special called My Father. It's about everything that passed between Sadiq and his dad before his father died in 2018. It premieres on YouTube June 21st. Here's a clip.
16: My dad had a thing about how he dressed. My dad always wore tailor-made suits. This is when he was on his note. Because he was a it's not a lot of men can say how they felt about their pops. I really wanted to look like this man. He was tall, dark, jet black, had a lot of charisma about himself. But he just wasn't an ideal father. My dad asked me one time, I'm sitting at his house, and my daddy said, man, why you don't never say nothing bad about your mama on stage?
15: Ali Sadiq, welcome to Fresh Air.
16: Thank you for having me.
15: Man, your timing is great. And I was thinking when I was watching this that there is really nothing like remembering something funny about somebody after they're gone. It's like the truest way, the most purest way to grieve them. But I was just wondering, watching this, if your dad felt some kind of way about being in your act, what do you think he'd say about you doing this entire special about him?
16: He never actually felt any type of way about being in my act. He just wanted to know when I was going to say something negative about somebody else and not just him. So, you know,
7: I get a lot of views, but it's definitely 10 views, 15 views that I miss because my dad would go to the library and he would look me up on the computer and watch all of my stuff. And he would call and tell me, I just seen something else. I watched about 10, 15 times. So I'm always missing those 10 or 15 views that I know that I would get from him.
15: You say straight up, I'm a responsible man because of my mother, but I'm a good man yes. because of my daddy. Explain that.
7: My mom, she would think that it was her, but it's really him. Because for some time, I felt a certain type of way about him not being there, or the things that I would see from other people's, you know, fathers, or what I viewed from TV. I was judging him based upon that and what I thought. And I had certain feelings towards him. And I didn't want my kids to ever feel like that about me. I don't want my kids to think that anything else was more important than them. Not being in the streets, not women, not gambling, not hustling, not anything. I didn't want them to ever think that anything that I was doing was more important than them. And my father made me at times feel unimportant to him. You know, I played sports. He went to one game. Out of all the sports that I played, he went to one game. You know, he came to one basketball game. You know, I don't remember ever doing anything father and son with my dad. So that's another thing. I just knew becoming a father, I would never be like that. Like, my kids are going to see me actively at their games or at their recitals or at their whatever they may be doing. I'm going to actively be there. If, you know, if you need something, I want you to be able to call me. So I've always made myself available for that type of effort that I was making. I always made myself available for them so they would never feel a type of way towards me like I felt for my father for a couple of years. Well, more than a couple of years.
15: Your daddy, he left when you were 3, but you'd see him every blue moon. But then around 10, he comes back into your life. You went to live with him. And yes. It seems like he was very much do as I say, not as I do. When did you first understand that contradiction?
7: Oh, man. Probably the first year I lived with him. Like, yo, I don't think he was ready. I don't think he was ready to have his son with him.
15: He asked for you to live with him.
7: He asked, but I don't think he was ready. You know, people ask for a lot of things they're not ready for. So, and then like not a human though. I didn't think a human was a part of that. But he definitely wasn't ready yet. You know, because he couldn't have been. Like when I look back at it, I'm like, yo, bro, it's no way that you was ready for me to come live with you because you hadn't calmed down yet. You know, just the story of him waking me up saying that he was getting ready to go to San Antonio. And I'm 10. I got to go to school tomorrow. I'm like, yo, bro, like, what you think? What am I supposed to do that you finna go to San Antonio? He said, like, just do what you've been doing. Get yourself up, get ready to go to school. You know how to, hey, bro, that's not how this go, man. I've never been in a house by myself before. Like, what's wrong with you?
15: Ali, I mean, is it true that, okay, you tell this story about him putting cocaine on a sore wisdom tooth. And I was wondering, is this true or is this just for laughs?
7: 100% true. 100% true. That's why I described it so vividly. See, that's the thing about when I tell a story, I want people to understand. I describe all the even little things so people understand that this is a true story because it's hard to make up little things. You know, you can make up big things, but little intricate details about something, like, you know who was there, James and Ivory. And James was the one that saw me sitting on the step. And he was like, what's up? Because my dad's name is Lindbergh. And he called me Lil Bird. Lil Bird, what's going on? And I told him about my tooth. And then my daddy called me over and said, let me see. And put that cocaine on my tooth. I said, this man, I didn't even know that's what it was. At first. I just know it was the stuff that was in the Cool Whip tub that was in the refrigerator.
15: Wait, he kept the cocaine in a Cool Whip tub in the refrigerator.
7: And yeah, the big Cool Whip thing. You know how Cool Whips come in that little container, that big container?
15: Oh, yeah. And you reuse them.
7: Yeah, and he put it in. That's where the cocaine was at, inside the fridge. And then as I thought about that earlier, like I told the story, and I never even realized how super irresponsible he was. I am 10. You don't think I like Cool Whip?
15: The things that could have happened, you know?
7: Things that could have happened. If I would have dipped them, because he always had strawberries. My dad loves strawberries, right? So he always had strawberries in the house. And I was like, yo, when I thought about it, if I would have just took one of the strawberries and put it in that Cool Whip bowl thinking it was Cool Whip, because I still would have ate it even though I would have thought the Cool Whip was bad. I'm like, oh, the Cool Whip, it's fizzing out. And then I'm like, that's what it would have looked like to me. I said, he was so, so irresponsible. It's crazy.
15: Okay, he dips a little cocaine on that sore wisdom tooth. What happened to you?
7: Never had a problem with that wisdom tooth again.
15: Never even needed to have it taken out, huh?
7: Never. I probably still got that tooth in my mouth right now. Never had a problem. I don't even remember getting my wisdom tooth taken out, ever. Luckily, I don't have an addictive personality. I can just stop doing stuff. Like, hopefully that was it, because my dad was insane. And I had told that story before it ever aired on anything. And I remember he was at the show when I did it.
15: Mm.
7: And he was like, I can't believe you remember that.
15: Do you feel like you're working out that relationship on stage? I mean, I think the obvious is yes, but like, how are you working it out? What is it doing for you aside from just making us laugh?
7: I think that with the relationship with him, or the relationship with my little sister, or my things that I had problems with as a young person, I don't hold on to things. I release them. The ups and downs of me and my dad are really molding of me. And it's also healing for me to be able to say these stories. So I think that's the biggest part of it, that I take the stories and me reliving them in front of people, or revisiting them in front of people, is a bit healing. It's a lot healing. It's a lot of healing that goes on with me with that.
15: I want to ask you about something that you do on stage that is feels like maybe like a centering. You know, most comics, when they go on stage, like everybody does it different, but most of them like kind of come out swinging. They like run or walk in, or they like take in the applause. You sit in a chair, you wait for the crowd to die down, and then you always start with, hey, tell me what you're doing with that.
7: I'm paying homage to the first time I was ever on stage. First time. So I went to this comedy club, Just Joking Comedy Cafe, is where I started at, 1997. December the 4th, the first time I was ever on stage. I walked on stage and I said, hey, and the whole entire crowd booed me. I didn't even say nothing. But hey, no jokes, no nothing. And this is because I started at Apollo night, and they were instructed to boo the next person that was coming on stage.
15: Mm-hmm. Mm-hmm.
7: So yeah. I happened to be that next person. So I waited 2 weeks. I came back to Just Joking Comedy Cafe after 2 weeks. Brought me up. I did well. They brought me, I came, and then I started coming every week. And then by February, I started in December. By February, I was the co-host of that Apollo night. And I always start with, hey.
15: Why do you think you need to be reminded of that particular night 30 years later?
7: Yeah, to understand that I made the right decision when I first went up. I wasn't in the wrong for saying, hey. It's a lot of things that keep me grounded in this business. I'm never too up and I'm never too down. I'm always even keel. And the attention that I didn't get the first time I said, hey, is what people wait on now. When I say hey, the whole entire audience say hey back.
15: If you're just joining us, my guest today is comedian Ali Sadiq. His new comedy special is called My Father. We'll be right back. This is Fresh Air.
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15: This is Fresh Air, and today we're talking with comedian Ali Sadiq. He's released more than a dozen specials independently on YouTube, where they've drawn tens of millions of views. His new one, My Father, is about the man he spent his life trying to understand and everything between them before his father died in 2018. Let's go back to young Ali Sadiq. Before the comedy, you are 14 years old. You start selling drugs. You like to joke on stage. You say, I was a pharmaceutical sales rep. By the time, though, that the feds got you, you were 19. You were in college at Texas Southern University. And this is the ironic part. You were actually planning to stop selling drugs when you were caught. How close were you to quitting?
7: I had stopped, actually. I was done. I was wrapped up. And I got a phone call to come help assist, you know. And I went. Out of me feeling obligated to, okay, I hold you back. But I was done. It had become like, man, what am I doing? You know,
15: because you started in the first place because you wanted money. You wanted your own money.
7: Yeah. And I think I fight so hard now to explain that it was a character flaw. It was like no manhood or responsibility in that, because I could have just worked for money. You know, I could have just did something else. I could have, it's so many things that I could have done versus being so destructive to a community. And I remember being asked, Ali, when do you think that you're going to blow up? And my honest answer was, when I pay back I owe this world something.
15: Because you sold drugs. Like you owe back because of that harm you did. That's interesting.
7: When I pay back society for the destruction, and I think that when you are a person that has really done things and you have really changed your life, and you think back on these things, you can't help but to have a heavy heart. I remember I was in San Francisco. The homeless population is so crazy. And I'm at this Comedy Central festival. It's a comedy festival. And I'm walking from my hotel to the festival. And I'm there for days, and I keep trying to find different ways to get there not to run into homeless people. And I didn't walk 5 blocks down, 10 blocks down, 10 blocks this way. I walked every which way and couldn't. And I remember it was in the morning, and I was on my way to prayer. And I just stopped in the streets, and I just started sobbing. And I remember saying, how much of this is my fault? Because I have been so destructive and reckless in my behavior. I just don't understand. Like, obviously, this is not the first generation. This is the generation that was affected by the first generation of what I did. Like, you can't conceive the magnitude of destruction that you do when you sell drugs in a community. You know, it's people doing things that they would probably never do in order that's ruining relationships. That's what child didn't get fed because they mom or their father decided to do this? And what uncle or aunt stole something? Like, what did I do?
18: Did you and your dad ever talk about this? That, because, you know, I mean, he sold drugs and then you went on to sell drugs.
7: We never talked about it because my dad ended up using drugs. That was the lick that society took back. I remember a story that I told about some young guys. I come on the block and they had told me they had robbed these old guys. And I looked at the stuff that they had and I made them put it in a bag. Because I recognized the stuff. And then I went and took my dad and his friend and stuff back. And I said, man, what were you doing over there? And my dad blamed on his friend. Told him, man, I'm over there with him. He got me robbed. And my mom, I told my mom about it later. And my mom said he was probably using drugs. And I said, no, he told me he wasn't using no drugs. And that's when she told me, boy, I didn't put your dad in rehab twice since we've been apart. And so I went back and told him, I said, hey, I thought you said you wasn't using drugs. And my mom, and he said, who told you that? Your mama? Man, your mama, your mama violated my HIPAA rights. I said, this man is nuts. Like, he's so, even when he's doing something crazy, he's still funny. He's so crazy. So the unfortunately, the rumor around where my dad is gone is an overdose, and I don't believe that. I think that's what people wanted to say, but I don't not believe it either.
18: The rumor that he died because of an overdose?
7: Yeah. He had a heart attack. And I know he hadn't been
18: using.
7: So if you hadn't been doing something and then you decide I'm going to do it one time, you know, you don't know what your heart can take on that. So my dad just had a heart attack out of nowhere.
15: Our guest today is comedian Ali Siddique. We'll be right back after a short break. I'm Tanya Mosley, and this is Fresh Air.

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7: Kung Fu revenge thriller The Furious is now playing at the Little. After a man's daughter is kidnapped by a criminal network and the corrupt police are unhelpful, he sets out on a rampage to find her along with a journalist ally. Fueled by a furious vengeance, the unlikely duo ruthlessly fight against the kidnappers in this martial arts showdown. Showtimes for The Furious at thelittle.org.
2: Local election in the UK could determine the country's next prime minister. What does that mean for the political direction of the nation? From WAMU and NPR in Washington, this is 1A. Hi, I'm Jen White. The political future of the UK could hinge on roughly 75,000 voters in a special election in Northern England.